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Hey there, folks. I sure appreciate the tune in today. I would like to name some things I played. Start the set with Highway Child by Jimi Hendrix from the LP War Heroes. And Coming Your Way by Fleetwood Mac from Then Play On. And you just heard Tattoo by The Who from The Who Sells Out. I had a chance to see them at Hampton Coliseum in Virginia, and they just blew me away. I remember them playing that tune. I was kind of surprised that them playing a tune like that is a little bit older. I would like to go ahead and say very happy Mother's Day to all you mothers out there. I sure appreciate my mother having me, and I sure miss her. She died a few years ago. The age of 97, actually, no, 94. That's a long life. She sure is missed and by my family and surely by me. I miss her all the time. She's just one of those people that just brighten your day. She's just full of love and a very kind person. Okay, I'm going to get on with the music. I would like to say thanks again for tuning in. Gary out there on the East Coast in Newport News, Virginia, the town where I grew up in. And I miss you, my brother. And I hope to see you at some point. Okay, on with the music.

Hey there, folks. I would like to say again a very happy Mother's Day to you mothers out there. I sure miss and appreciate my mom. I just got a text from my brother remembering mom, and she's this amazing person, like I was saying before. I've got really good memories. One I'd like to share is growing up in northwestern Massachusetts in a college town, Williamstown, Massachusetts, where Williams College is. I used to wake up Saturday mornings a lot of times to a kitchen full of college students with my mom cooking pancakes for them. And they all used to call her Mrs. B, and she was kind of like the counselor of among a lot of the college student friends we had. And it was just really cool. Just is seeing friends of ours come and go, and a lot of people we just stayed friends with over the years, and it was just she was an amazing person, and just wanted to mention that. I would like to mention things I have played just now. We had Beneath the Sun by Master's Apprentices, from A Toast to Panama Red, Time Machine by Beggar's Opera from the LP Waters of Change, Darkness Is No Friend, and To Thank Christ for the Bomb. And that's the title track of the LP from Groundhogs. Thanks a lot for tuning in today, folks. I'm going to get on with the music.

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Hey there, folks. Thanks a lot for tuning in this evening. If you didn't hear it earlier, happy Mother's Day to you mothers out there. I sure appreciate you. I'd like to name things going back before the station ID. We had Angry Eyes by Loggins and Messina, and that's from their first LP. I'd Have You Anytime by George Harrison from All Things Must Pass. Lemming Mania, title track from Am On Duel 2. South Side from Hooter Roll. Then the station ID, and then you heard Nature Ruled by the band England, their first and only LP. The Narrow Way by Pink Floyd, and that was from the title track from that LP. Reasons for Waiting by Jethro Tull from Stand Up. I'm going to continue the show, but first I would like to mention we're a Peaceworks Independent Community Radio here in Eugene and the surrounding areas. If you got it to give, it sure would be appreciated. You can go to our site, kepw.org. It lets you know all about how you can do that. You could be a sustaining member, give as little as $5 a month, or receive a free KEPW t-shirt. Of course, more than that will help us reach our monthly goal, which is approximately $1,200 a month, and it sure is appreciated. You can also be an underwriter for a show like this one or a show of your choosing and give monthly, and your business will be mentioned on the air. Harlequin Beads is one of our sponsors. They're in Eugene. And, yeah, there you go. All right, I'm going to get on the music. Here's some Rolling Stones.

Hey there, folks. I sure appreciate the tune this evening. I'd like to name some things I just played. We had that last set, Dead Flowers by the Rolling Stones from the LP Sticky Fingers. Ain't Wasting Time No More by the Allman Brothers Band from Eat a Peach. Just the Same by Gentle Giant from Free Hand. Then you just heard iRobot, title track of the album by the Alan Parsons Project. Thanks for sticking around and checking out the show. I'm going to go ahead and get on with music.

Hey there, folks. Thanks a lot for tuning in this evening. A very happy Mother's Day to you mothers out there. If you're just tuning in, I sure appreciate you. And I know I appreciate my mom. I sure miss her a lot. Okay, the things I just played, we had iRobot by the Alan Parsons Project, and then that was the title track. Then you heard Excentrifugal Force into a Prostafree. And that was the title track from Frank Zappa's LP. And you just heard Paper Sun by Traffic from Mr. Fantasy. Hope everybody's enjoying their Sunday. And I sure appreciate the tune in again. I'm going to get on with the music.

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Hey there, folks. I would like to name some things going back before the station ID. We had Dripping Sun by Kikugaku Moyo from the album Masana Temples. Then the station ID and Sanctuary into One Soul Survivor, and that's from Wild Turkey from the LP Battle Hymn. Then you just heard Pretty As You Feel by Jefferson Airplane from the LP Bark. I sure appreciate you sticking around this evening. I'm going to go ahead and play an album aside. This one is by John Renbourn, and the LP is called Sir John A Lot Of.

And that was all of side one of John Renbourn's LP, Sir John A Lot Of, which consisted of Earl of Salisbury, The Trees They Do Grow High, The Lady Goes to Church, and then Morgana. Thanks a lot for the tune in this evening, folks. I've got this poem I'd like to read. It's a Mother's Day poem, and if you're just tuning in, happy Mother's Day to all your mothers out there. This one is by Patricia Adderley, and it goes like this. Mothers are a precious gift sent to us from above. They nurture us, take care of us, and give us all their love. They feed us and teach us every day of our lives. They sing us to sleep and tuck us in at night. They support us in all we do and pray for us each day. They always put us first and help us find our way. No matter how much I mess up, she will always be there because she loves unconditionally and for me will always care. I thought that was a good one for my mom because she is all of that and more. All right, folks, like I said, I appreciate you tuning in this evening. I'm going to go ahead and sign off for now and play another album side, and then if there's time left, I'll play a tune or two more. This is the whole album side from Yes. This is side two of the LP, Going for the One. Thanks a lot for the tune in. Peace and love to you all out there. I hope you have a great week. Please try to be kind to each other. God bless you, and I'll catch you next time.

And that was all of side two of the LP Going for the One by the band Yes, which consisted of Wondrous Stories and then Awake. Thanks a lot for the tune in. I'm going to get, I've got time for a couple more. Like I said, peace and love to you all out there, and thanks for the tune in. I'll catch you next time.

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this poem by Tarue Thompson. Maggots transmute flesh to humus. Make soil of living organism reduce legacy to new origin, leaving translucent threads. A baby's heartbeat resets as spirit sits in waiting room, pitch black, soaking. Under an ancestral dome of dementia, stars have forgotten their shine, fallen out of place, shattering the illusion of enlightenment. Good enough. Thunder laughs. Its echo ripples through darkness. Good enough. Good enough. Lightning strikes the same place twice, leaves scorched birthmark of miracle, and the cosmos. The cosmos joins in on the laughter. The baby cries. Naked and afraid, vulnerable to all the fears of this world, failure, rejection, unfulfilled potential, danger lurking in every unknown. Yet before depression or anxiety, there was love. Four chambers murmuring of invisible strands and moist nothingness. Of faint lights that felt familiar, shimmering fractals of reflection, past life breakthroughs are now present life obstacles. Purged of perspective, maggots dance the funky noodle, attempting a perfect circle. This is integration. Post-waiting room, a glimpse into the cosmic joke, and the baby laughs. A thunderous chorus of stardust, surrendering fear to the maggot's fiber, twines its way from heart to heart to heart, flashing a golden web of interconnectedness. The baby is you. And I. And even before we learn to crawl, we are walking blessings. We should stop more often and appreciate this birthmark of truth. In this present moment, I gift you peace, love, and understanding that from flesh to humus, you are more than enough.

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food from kids. That's exactly what the US government did. These men support Hamas, the government proclaimed, although they couldn't find a cent sent in their name, but they had evidence. For the first time in a court, an anonymous Israeli would submit his report behind a veil with no right to cross-examination. He could smell Hamas. This was his explanation. First, the jury hung, so they tried them again, and for feeding hungry people, they were sent.

or be careful what you say, be wary what you hear, or end up in a CMU for 65 years. Cut off from the world, held in a little box. Back home kids are getting shot for throwing rocks. No one stops the charity sending money for tanks, for illegal settlements all over the West Bank. This is justice in America. If you didn't know it, now you do. A retrial was denied, I should mention that too. A retrial was denied, who knows who's next to

You are listening to 97.3 FM, KPW Eugene, Oregon, and I welcome you to the other side of Out There. I am James Otter, your host and radio demon, and tonight I'm going to be talking about some spooky things, and there's no telling what's going to happen. I've been thinking, there's a lot of songs about the moon. Now, why is there so many songs about the moon? Because we love it. And there's a lot of songs about the sun, too. And we love those as well. There's all kinds of spooky music out there. There's all kinds of spooky places in the Eugene area as well. You know, a lot of people don't realize this, but Eugene, Oregon might be one of the spookiest towns you can live in. I know it's hard to believe with all our sunshine and rain. Eugene has a number of freaky things hidden just below the surface. And tonight I might tell you about some of that freaky stuff. Oh yeah. But first, I'd say it's time for few songs to get us started tonight. Oh yeah. So tune in and get ready.

quite the set of songs. The sailor in love with the sea, smoke and mirrors, cheese and parties. And now, here we are on the other side of out there. Trying to remember what it was I was thinking about. So this track that's playing currently is called Just a Burning Memory. It is one of the eerier tracks, in my opinion, by The Caretaker. And I think it's a fitting Oh, what was I saying? So, Everywhere at the End of Time by The Caretaker. A very intense and macabre album. It's not about death. It is about the slow decay of memory. It's about dementia. It's about Alzheimer's. It's about forgetting yourself and forgetting everything around you. There is a fear, the fear of memory loss, and I forget what that's called. I'll have to look it up. See, we could lose so many moments, so that's why I'd say it's important to embrace them, even the creepiest ones. Fear of memory loss, known as athazazagoraphobia. Athazazagoraphobia. That's a hard word to remember, but it's an intense, irrational fear of forgetting or being forgotten. I think on Other Side of Out There, it's important we look at these fears, because they make a lot of sense. So symptoms of the fear: intense anxiety and distress. Individuals may experience racing thoughts, hyperventilation, dizziness, and an inability to think clearly when confronted with thoughts of memory loss. Avoidance behaviors. People may withdraw from social situations or cognitively demanding activities, fearing embarrassment or failure. Impact on self-esteem. Fear of memory loss can lead to a diminished sense of self and feelings of dependence on others. Poorer quality of life. Studies show that the fear of memory loss can predict itself. So it's best not to fear it. So causes and contributing factors, of course, would be a family history of dementia. Personal experiences around family members or friends with dementia can trigger fear. Something just moved in my house again. I think it was in my kitchen this time. But there are cultural factors too. So there are, of course, you know, cognitive behavioral therapy is great for treating it. Mindfulness and breathing techniques, you know, lifestyle changes, professional support. But the thing is, every moment fades away into a burning memory. The things that we think we have might not last forever. And that's how it is, and that's why it is so important to value the good times, to remember there are other things to be afraid of in this life. I'll tell you, if you meet someone that says they live without fear, that person is lying to you, because everyone has a fear. Everyone has some little thing that they are very scared of. The Stoic
might not actually be that stoic. They won't admit it. But I think it's important to face it. And it's important to let go. With that said, I think it's time to play a little more music. Oh yes. Huh, I could have swore there was music playing, actually, already. But on the other side of out there, you never know what's going to happen.

It's been a long time on the other side of out there since I've read to you, the audience, some dark and scary things from within my own twisted mind. Those last two songs were very upbeat. I'm sure you've been in the wrong place before. And I'm sure you have people that you miss, that you may never hear from again. And though I spoke of the moon and I spoke of the sun, I promise you shall hear songs about such things. Just be patient. But now it is time for a scary story. Or rather, some scary poetry. Oh yes. Just wait a second. Listen to the ambience. In a daze, the walls are my doors. They are my windows. They are my eyes and my ears. I hear what they hear. Awake at all hours, especially in

0: He smells me. It cannot be explained. The stove is non-electric, gas-powered. Dirty is the kitchen, a simple dream with an aftertaste. Why pick them off one by one? Why spend frail energy in such a way, when all that need happen is a simple turn, a disconnecting of tin piping, to fall asleep and dream, suffocating in secret. I have brought about such tragedy before, the downfall of my most forgotten method.
1: Have you ever been to a house that had mice living in the walls? Mice make a lot of really aggressive noises, I'll tell you now. When they squeak, they sound angry. They don't sound cute. I can hear their sharp little gnawing teeth every time they do it. And I just think to myself, my God. And when you hear a mousetrap go off, that doesn't sound very good either. Have you ever lived in a place where when you go to sleep, you hear footsteps up above you, and you don't have a neighbor because it's your house? I have a friend whose house is like that. There's a few in this town that are like that. One of the most famous places, actually, where you don't ever go to ask to investigate for ghosts, but that is certainly well known for its haunts, is the Shelton McMurphy house. They will deny that it's haunted when you ask. They have to. But anyone that's really worked there before and come out about it has told all kinds of tales about poltergeists, about footsteps in the night, doors slamming, but not just slamming from the wind, but rather the doorknob turning and then slamming. The people behind that house will never, ever admit that it's haunted, because they want to maintain a certain vibe to it. Now, everyone looks at that house and already sees it as haunted. It's one of the most iconic houses, probably, in Eugene. That last poem was about a man who lives in the walls of someone's house, a family's house. He can see through sound, and he, of course, takes things in a not-so-good direction with these people. Sometimes it's important to know that you are safe, but you should still keep your ears open and your eyes peeled. I don't know about you, but I check behind the showers sometimes. I check in the closets. I check down the halls. I lived in an apartment in downtown Eugene that had a very unpleasant resident who used to live there, and who kept living there, so to speak. I would hear knocks on my door in the middle of the night, and I thought it was my neighbors, I thought it was people around me, but there was no one anywhere, and I didn't hear a door slam, I didn't hear footsteps in the distance, I didn't hear a car, I didn't hear giggles, I didn't hear anything, I just heard knock, knock, knock. And when I opened my door, I must have let them in, because in this very apartment, things would get thrown. Things would get taken out of my sink and thrown in the night. Stuff in the bathroom would get moved around. The doors, the knobs would turn. The rocking chairs would rock. And sometimes we'd even see shadowy figures running around. It was an intense place to live, to say the least. And someone else lives there now. I got out of there. Eugene is not free of ghosts. It is not free of cryptids. It is not free of any of that. Walk the streets at night in the warehouse area, the warehouse district off West 11th. Go there around midnight some nights. Maybe 1 in the morning, 2 in the morning, and you might catch yourself a shadow man gliding across the train tracks. They say they got him in Springfield, too. It's important to be brave. The other day I talked to someone

He was so utterly terrified of ghosts that even mentioning them, he was trembling. But I don't think you should be afraid of ghosts. I think what you should be afraid of is impulse. What you know you shouldn't do, what you don't even want to do, but what you end up doing. The scariest things live within us. And it's up to us to be scientists and look at those things. You want to be brave. You want to be strong. And you gotta face the monsters sometimes. You don't want to be like them. No. There are places in this town where human bones have been found. Remains. Ancient remains. It floods in the winter and people camp in those places. People don't always make it to the next day. They don't always make it to the next camping spot. And the most you can do is at the least acknowledge them. Maybe leave some kind of offering. Carry little heat pads. Do whatever you must do. And be kind, because you never know. You don't want to be haunted by an angry spirit, a vengeful person who you wronged in life, come into your house. No, be kind, be gentle, be loving. And on a hot day, it might not be the worst idea to cool off in a nice, cold, haunted house. Thank you for listening. I'd say it's time we listen to some music now. On the other side of out there. That's right. Other side of out there on 97.3 FM KPW. Eugene, Oregon. I am James Otter. I am your host. And your radio demon. And I'm here with you. And if you're listening to this show, thank you. Now let's listen to some more music.

0: All right, that was a selection of two Sonic Youth songs and one TV on the Radio song. I think it's important that we have variety on other side of out there. Tonight's episode has mostly been focused on music. So these last few songs are going to be moon songs, as in songs about the moon. Because I think it's very important that we love the moon. It has inspired us as a species since the dawn of time. It's given us folklore. It has given us so much poetry and so much art and so much beauty and so many out there things. Tonight has been a wonderful, beautiful night. So for these last 15 minutes, I think I'm going to stick to this musical theme. But every single song you hear is going to be about the moon. And they're all going to be different from one another. Why the moon? Because it's the moon. It's delicious. It's made of cheese. Don't you like cheese, dear listeners? So I, James Otter, your host, am always looking for guests. If you're a filmmaker, a writer, an artist, a poet, an eccentric, if you have had supernatural happenings of any kind in your life, I want to hear them, and I would love to have you on the radio. Look me up. I am James Otter, the infamous James Otter, that's right. And you can find me on Facebook, easy. Yeah, that's Facebook, but it's useful. Instagram as the Poet Overlord, and you can also email me at page2poetry, as in the number 2, page2poetry@gmail.com. Or you can start going to Tuesday nights at John Henry's and just look for me. I tend to sing karaoke throughout the week. I like these organic encounters, but please don't stalk me or follow me home or anything weird. But if you're truly inclined, these are the places to find me. For the rest of this show, I'm going to play songs about the moon. I already said that, and I'm saying it again. So, enjoy, they're all different. And to those of you that have made it this far, congratulations. You're almost to the other side of the other side. And we will see you next week. And I'll sign off soon enough. But thank you for listening. Now for some more music.
1: I dressed up. I was off in a forest somewhere. I don't know where, but somewhere. And I was sitting on top of this huge tree. Uh-huh. And I don't know how I got up there. Like, that tree way over there, it's just this little tiny point. I was just sitting on it, and I was afraid to move. And I moved, and the tree just bent with me. That was weird.
2: That's cool.

Well, folks, the other side of out there, you made it to the other side of the other side of out there. It's sleepy time now, isn't it, folks? You're all getting ready for bed. It's Sunday, after all. Don't you have work tomorrow? Or school? It is summertime, after all. You probably don't have school, if you're lucky. The other side of out there is a strange show. We're always looking for more out there things to talk about and discuss. Some episodes, we focus more on music than other episodes. Whereas other episodes, I'm focusing on the client. On the guest. Are you a local musician? Or a musician from afar? Do you want to have your music featured on the radio? Well, look for James Otter on Facebook. Look for the Poet Overlord on Instagram. Message me. Talk to me. I will showcase you and bring you to this dreamland that is the other side of out there. On 97.3 FM, KPW, Eugene, Oregon. We're all sleeping. We're all sleeping right now, in a sense. Maybe we're awake. Do you know? Can you tell the difference between dream and reality? Well, I'll say this. Listen to the last of this song, and you can decide for yourself. This is James Otter signing off, and I'll see you next weekend, Sunday at 9. And don't you worry, I can see you. Enjoy yourself, and thank you for listening to Other Side of Out There.

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0: shopping for a suit the other day. I walked into the department store. I stepped off the elevator at the dry goods floor. Salesman come up to me, he said, "Now, what can I do for you?" I said, "Well, go on in and show me them sport clothes, like you're supposed to." He said, "Well, come on in, buddy, dig these fabrics we got laid out on the shelf." He said,
1: "Pick yourself out one, try it on, stand in the mirror and dig yourself. That suit's pure herringbone.
0: That's a suit I'd like to own.
1: Buddy, that suit is you.
0: Yeah, I believe it too. I see for the businessman, you feature the natural shoulders, the retail, wholesale, and deal. It's got the custom cuffs and the walking shorts." She said,
1: "I'm gonna let you have it at a steal."
0: "And for the Playboy, you have the latest in tweed with a cutaway flap on twice. It's a box back two-button Western model," he said.
1: Ain't that nice? Them buttons are solid gold.
0: You made a deal? Sold.
1: That collar's pure camel hair.

0: Now you go on. Get that paper and let me sign on the dotted line. And I'll make sure I get all my payments in right on time.
1: Now wait a minute, buddy. Let me go back here and do a little checking on you.
0: And then he come back and he said, I'm sorry, my man, but...
1: Your credit didn't go through.
0: Why, what you mean? Ain't this a shame? My heart's in pain. Pure herringbone.
1: That's a suit you'll never own.

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My Aunt Sofa, plump and plush, cozy as cocoa, wide as a walrus. We sit in her lap like gravy sits on mashed potatoes. She's soft with lumps. She wasn't always a sofa. When I met your uncle, I was a slim young thing. I think of a piano stool with curvy polished legs. My uncle gave her a spin. Now she's Mrs. Davenport. 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She tucks her little feet under. She looks demure, but once my sister said, at night she opens up into a bed.

promotions were a certainty, he could make the numbers sing. 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

0: water, drink some water, like a river fish. 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Yeah, drink coconut water. 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
1: she's into firing people.
0: Yeah.
2: Yeah, girl. Get at it. Rock the microphone. Cool.

poem by Bear Dykin. Woman, maiden, mother, crone, through whose body all who live must pass, new life may suckle, and to whom all who die will return. I bow before your sacred suffering. I am only right when I respect, cherish, and protect you from any and all who would raise a hand to take what is not freely given or abuse power to dominate or control you. How may I serve your safety? How may I apply what courage and strength I may have, which also came through you, to forward your highest potential? Sincerely, with great love and respect, man.

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I'll be dead in a moment, yeah, just a breath and I'll be gone. Love is everything, can't be held.

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He was listening to voices talking in his head. If you grew up in America, you know exactly what they said. And with every job we lose, however bad things get, there's a black man in the White House on the TV set. And we can blame it all on him and his entire race, because they no longer know their place.

He was listening to voices. You could say that he was crazy for thinking certain people

he was listening to voices who said the conflict's coming soon. And he walked into the church on the 17th of June, the very date of the rebellion that never was to be, for which 35 were hanged in that very city.

Annie, I can't help it, they're crawling from the blankets. All the little heads just turn around for the man in me, please. Younger, much less ordinary man. Head laid on the pavement, price the weight off, it's the ego and the it, just take it out, for the hurt come for free, left searching for some solace.

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I climb the hill. I'm on the peak. I'm soaking in the streaks of light. Nature got my etherite. Talking to the waters and

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1: All right, my name is Mike Heidi. I am from Charleston, South Carolina, and you can find me in Graffiti Magazine. This is my poem, Sometimes, Still Time. How did I get there? Well, on the road, I came across the cosmic expanse, and there I was. And thanks for the lift, I said. As usual, it just kind of twinkled a little. This whole thing began in eminence, concrete, sawdust, domestic debris, bent into reflection. Labyrinths of ego, sifting through loss to search for voice. Then abstraction turned into recursion, finding what naturally cycles.

0: This needs to be justified and earn its toilet privileges. It's the void that I keep circling, sometimes barely clutching the precipice, sometimes just trolling around looking for a good spot to fish, catch a piece of the emptiness, and accept the mandatory release. Every little butterfly swallowed by a pitcher plant pours a drink to overflow the cup while still trying to make time for tea. Hunched over the picnic table of some abandoned bistro on some discreet city corner, where I might as well have been born, the unfolding steam abstracts the gray morning. I refuse transcendence and re-enter matter, a spontaneous resurrection, not in some higher state, but belonging to the unimportant and perishable and tactile. My fingertips trace rotted wood, dead skin and bygone stains, all of us spilled onto the sidewalk like so many tram puddles. City lights curve in our reflections, accepting our versions of scenery where passers-by feel comfortable looking elsewhere. I've grown old and they don't fear for me anymore, turn inward slightly and carry the languid scent of solipsism. And so let it be, sinking behind the audience into the wastebasket, falling asleep at the bottom of the ecosystem, and to wake in eons would hardly be enough to laugh in the same breath as despair. Harness the power to remain undisturbed, or justify the cadences of compost that are falling from above. Most people just seem to sprint by, light on their feet and loose on the earth, eyes toward some secret horizon, raindrops and meteors, hurtling by each other, speedy toward some personally unique abyss. Accessing rarity in the subtle gravity of nearness that collides only conceptually with the worlds of others, minor changes in trajectory polite enough to let us face our own private impacts. I expect the feel for return, when left looking for an adherence to reality or at least a laudable framework, and the certainty that there will never be anyone to whom I won't regret not saying at least one more thing. And occasionally the dread lies not in foreseeable disaster, but in the mere resumption of reality, and not the resistance of pain, but its anticipation as a form of truth, and starving for correctness, subsisting on bearable narratives. Coherence exposes itself as a lazier prey, and salvation gives way to workability until the value of the shrine falls into the distraction of its upkeep. A tender kind of love emerges from this incomplete gesture, the grief of the permanently unfinished until the haste of escapism feels merciful, and isolation becomes creation, a fortress from which to both survive and venture into awareness. To be conscious of anything is another brick that one is required to place, making necessity out of unwanted scaffolds. And somewhere after the cadence turns longing into braided with hesitation. Somewhere after the cadence turns toward braiding longing with hesitation, until each symbol is needed more by the one after, perpetually incomplete just enough to topple forward into the next, hoping the inertia will eventually embarrass itself, hunting its own miniature afterlife. Sometimes invoking old rhythms, a bureaucrat shuffling papers, making a career out of evading all the decisions that can't be undone. And vagueness slips into a refusal of extraction and the easy exit that comes from dominating an experience with systems of knowledge, and letting the weeds grow once in a while just to confirm that the psyche doesn't have to shred everything to pieces. Other times it's just about stacking doorways, a breezy villa so open that any invader feels awkward for storming a windswept hollow. And so everyone passes through, safe in the quiet spaces of population density, exiting with the last usable shards of anonymity these days, with selves into constant negotiations through relational evolutions, inhabiting the process of becoming, bowing to every traveler as though each were a primal infinity, all peers in the pauper's pantheon.
1: That was...
0: Mike Heide.
1: Our poet of the week, and I'm James Otter, your poet overlord. Thank you for listening.

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1: Infants less than 6 months old who drink water contaminated with nitrate could become seriously ill, and if not treated, may die. That risk to human health explains why the Oregon Department of Environmental Quality fined a potato processing plant for over-applying wastewater to farmland and causing nitrate contamination in the water. DEQ ordered the company to monitor the aquifer. Drinking water that has high levels of nitrate can cause flu baby syndrome, especially in infants who receive baby formula mixed with the nitrate-contaminated water. It can also increase the risk of respiratory infections, thyroid dysfunction, spontaneous abortion, and cancers of the stomach or bladder. This is Jenna for KEPW 97.

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1: Hello, my name is Eve Redden, and this is my daughter, Lorelai. Cool. I hope we have a really cool evening. We would like to share a song with you and a poem.
2: Hi, I'm Lorelai Cool. I will be singing a song that I made called Aloha. Aloha, how you do?

Watershed's Bill of Rights has officially qualified for the May 19, 2026 ballot as Measure 20-373 after organizers submitted over 14,000 signatures from Lane County residents. The measure will now go before voters, giving the community the opportunity to decide on stronger legal protections for local watersheds and clean water. Lane County watersheds provide drinking water, irrigation for farms, and habitat for fish and wildlife. Yet these waterways face increasing threats from pollution, overuse, and climate change. The Watershed Bill of Rights, Measure 20-373, seeks to address these challenges by recognizing and protecting the rights of rivers, streams, and aquifers to exist, flourish, and regenerate, ensuring that community members have stronger legal standing to defend clean water when it is threatened, and creating local authority to set higher protections for water quality than state or federal minimums when needed. If passed in May 2026, Measure 20-373, Lane County would join other communities in the United States and around the world in passing a Rights of Nature Citizens Initiative. Advocates believe this step is critical in ensuring long-term resilience in the face of climate change, drought, and industrial pressures. Measure 20-373 on the May 19th, 2026 ballot.

0: PIRC, the Portland Immigrant Rights Coalition, works with a rapid response network made up of trained volunteers, legal observers, and attorneys who mobilize and provide support when there's ICE or federal agent activity. Anybody seeing something that they think is an ICE situation is being encouraged to call their number, 1-888-622-1510. That's 1-888-622-1510. It's an organization dedicated to defend immigrant rights in Oregon. The number is to call if you suspect or witness any type of ICE or federal agent activity, or if you know someone has been detained. Recently, PIRC launched a WhatsApp channel where they shared verified, updated information about ICE or federal agents' activities in the state of Oregon. You can go to their WhatsApp or PIRCOregon.org.
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3: Whether it happened to you or you witnessed it, we can all help track hate and bias incidents. A hate or bias incident is any hostile expression that may be motivated by another person's race, color, disability, religion, national origin, sexual orientation, or gender identity. The Oregon Department of Justice Hate and Bias Hotline is now open. The non-emergency number is 1-844-924-BIAS. That's 1-844-924-2427.
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0: You are listening to 97.3 FM, KPW, Eugene, Oregon. I am James Otter, and this is our Poet of the Week.
1: My name is Core, and here's my poem. My bubbles of thought in an ocean of mind rise to the surface as notions unwind. With each bursting bubble, I lose what I find. In meandering musing, my muse sings a song like a sigh. I imagine the means to the magic of poetic pageants, which whimsically dance through these blue and green twirls of aquamarine swirls, which spiral and spin deep within my awareness, which grows thin and carelessly caresses these fairy folk frolicking fair, as they're braiding my hair, whose songs effervesce and bless the sultry night air, where so dreamily the shimmering dust settles softly, sweet as honeysuckle petals, lofty dreams consume my psyche, chuckling, chattering, chortling, chiming, like bells belly laughing through portals sublime, silly cyclical time, so irrelevant, tick-tock, let the clock springs unwind, the moment is magic, so fill it with rhyme, and break through these boundaries, mimed only by mind, make believe, and soon you will find that reality is made up of solely the state of mind. So never mind these rules, they're only guidelines. Don't obey the signs, don't go with the times. The news is a noose, tied up in its own lies. So open your eyes and your pupils till new moon in size. And in blackness, the stars will shimmer, filling the skies. You're as endless as space, so embrace your true size. For shadows only show in the presence of light. So be present and resplendent, mysterious and dark, and I'll see you in the flash of your divine creative spark.
0: Thank you. So what is the name of that poem?
1: That is Divine Creative Spark.
0: Right. So would you like to tell the audience a little bit about your creative process? How long have you been writing?
1: I've been writing poetry and verse since, I'd say, high school, but I really only got deeply into it in the last, I'd say, year or so. I've started dedicating much more time to letting my consciousness flow freely, because when I do that, it creates kind of a little portal into the back of my head where I keep all the secrets from myself, where I obscure my own reality. And so I find through poetic obscurement of thought, it oftentimes tells me everything that I need to know about where I'm at, and also gives me good advice for the future. So I tend to start writing. I'll get like a little phrase in my head. Like I liked the idea of going, my bubbles of thought in an ocean of mind. And then I just let that imagery, I imagine what's going on and let the words follow each other. I don't think too much about the overall structure until it's done.
0: Excellent. Thank you for sharing.
1: Thank you, everyone.
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Summer evening flavors. Deep chocolate drone of bus laboring uphill. Raspberry shrieks of jays contesting a tree. Orange cries of vireos engaging a squirrel who cackles nut brown in staccato bursts. Unfathomable plum groans of a lone foghorn. Vanilla whispers of small winds high in the pines. Farcical cherry blare of a car horn blown mad. Lemony sparkle of girls giggling behind a bush. Licorice caw of a crow laying down the law. Strawberry sigh of a woman dreaming a kiss. Blueberry howl of a dog missing its owner. Tangerine rasp of rusty screen door closing. Rough peach skin of fresh painted stucco. Melon tinge of mockingbird dead in the gutter. Lime whelm of whirligig watered lawn. Grape of cloudy sunset bridging to night.

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1: They don't love me and won't hug me, embrace me, they won't face me. Inbox is empty, making it like them is so tempting. I keep pressing instead of stressing, just keep tweaking whatever I've created till it meets the message in the middle. Will they stay inside the riddle shell? They can't taste the sweat and blood, all because I'm selfish.

only left me in the moment. Controlling these components, pretending like I own it. Learning that I'm flawed when my critical is on it. I hope to keep my focus and keep it subsonic. Shaking off the sugar coating, I'm taking note of what my road is. It's heavy loaded.

0: to do a song dedicated to maybe a soldier in the army singing about this old lady that he dreams about and hugging a machine gun instead. Or it could be a cat, maybe, trying to fall in love with a girl, maybe, but a little bit too scared. That's where the problems come from sometimes, isn't it? I mean, the cat really insecure a little bit, so they call girls groupies, and they call girls this, and they call passive people hippies, and blah, blah, woof, woof, on down the line. That's because they're fucking not in love, man. That's what's happening. That's the other half of a man is a woman, and we like to play a thing called Isabella. Don't you ever forget it.
1: We have a new type of rule now. Not one-man rule, a rule of aristocracy or plutocracy, but a small groups elevated to positions of absolute power by random pressures and subject to political and economic factors that leave little room for decision. They are representatives of abstract forces who have reached power through surrender of self. The iron-willed dictator is a thing of the past. There will be no more Stalins, no more Hitlers. The rulers of this most insecure of all worlds are rulers by accident, inept, frightened pilots with controls of a vast machine they cannot understand, calling in experts to tell them which buttons to push.

myself in Rostock to protest the G8. That was good, but there's something else that I'd commemorate. It started with a text message I got on my cell phone, eating in the hotel troika, sitting all alone. I had just bought the SIM card only the day before, stuck it on my website, and now I knew what for. The words upon my screen asked, "Are you coming to Berlin?" "No," I said, "but come meet me here at the town I'm in." She said her name was Rosa, and the next thing that I knew, she said, "Go down to the Hauptbahnhof, I'll be there in a few." It was roll the dice, jump on in, see what happens next. Answering a smoke signal or a random text, I went down to the station to pick up my blind date, and I was suddenly transported to Damascus Gate. She had a denim jacket and a studded leather belt. My heart began to

Are you hungry? Would you like to have a meal? She said, it's almost midnight. That's not the way I feel. Then would you like to come with me back to my hotel? She didn't skip a beat. She just said, that'd be swell. When we got there, we spoke, tried to be understood. I don't speak Arabic or German, and her English wasn't good. She started looking bored.

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It was right around that time that someone called her on her phone, and it was then that I heard her ringtone. It was a song that I recorded in 1999. I felt a bit embarrassed, but mostly I felt fine. We walked into the bedroom. 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

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When I'm alone in a hotel room, I wonder if it might

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And thanks to my pianist, John Bucchino, and all these wonderful friends. Thank you. Good night.

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1: Whether it happened to you or you witnessed it, we can all help track hate and bias incidents. A hate or bias incident is any hostile expression that may be motivated by another person's race, color, disability, religion, national origin, sexual orientation, or gender identity. The Oregon Department of Justice Hate and Bias Hotline is now open. The non-emergency number is 1-844-924-BIAS. That's 1-844-924-2427.

The Ingrate by Shakar Efradi. They say I've lost my mind, become a traitor. Well, excuse me, executioner, but I need to fathom my humanity. They say I'm an ungrateful bastard because I don't follow the herd, blindly bombing babies as they flee for a shred of existence, that too denied in Gaza's open-air oven. Denied the luxury of a funeral, a grave, a cry of despair. Let this eulogy fly high and fearless, a switchblade song piercing the fantasy that the world's silence is compliance. Why won't they just die quietly, like animals, like maggots, freely give their throats to the slaughter? Why not just accept their diaspora as God's will? Let their blood spill into the sea, into the spice that makes your tasty rice and sweetens your dough. Ain't it bitter, though? So much deep down stubborn sorrow won't forgive you your silence. Bludgeoned brains, shell-shocked eyes, whose deafening cries obscure the debates on who will be displaced first. The immediate thirst for olive trees in the sun, dangling keys to a home rotting in the colonizer's heart. Like screaming in a deprivation tank, my throat is ash and fire, muted to a deaf audience. All the images too grotesque to see that what we are witnessing is the death of a people, a kaleidoscope of emotions and grace, now just a trace, a shred of the light that grows in truth. I get it now. It's not about regret for genocide. It's about how well you can hide your bile. Twisted grief too great to burn or sing or face without any pretense or essence of humanity. This brutality isn't yours, you exclaim. It wasn't you who maimed and mocked the dying, the children, the elderly. No, you cleverly killed all sense of return to a time when we could learn each other's names, reclaim our linked lineage with humility and courage. But I'm too generous. The Tel Aviv beach is too luxurious, drowning your brutality momentarily, or the delicious knafe in Yafo, so well prepared by savages, or at best second-class citizens. Just order me a boutique beer to sip as the sun sets on carnage. The phones died in the night, choked along with the incubators. Witness to the future snuffed out. More theatrical than an oven, but just as effective.

water isn't something we can take for granted. In Lane County, our watersheds, the rivers, streams, aquifers, and forests that collect and filter our water, are under pressure from multiple directions. Aerial pesticide spraying contaminates drinking water and drifts for miles, reaching homes, farms, and streams far beyond the intended target. Industrial clear-cutting reduces summer stream flows by as much as 50% compared to mature forests, threatening water supplies at exactly the time of year we need them most. And data centers are placing enormous new demands on our water supply, consuming millions of gallons for cooling and releasing heat pollution that stresses aquatic life and worsens water quality. Healthy watersheds provide clean drinking water, support local farms and fisheries, reduce wildfire risk, and sustain the recreation economy that so many Lane County families depend on. Lane County voters will have a chance to weigh in on watershed protection this ballot season. Learn more at ProtectLaneCountyWatersheds.org.

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1: Here we go. You're recording.

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Mom said I needed saving, but what I needed was to belong to something older than guilt. To feel something real against my skin that didn't want to hurt me or fix me. 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

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I rose true.

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I'd like to take this time to read you the Riot Act. So here it is, the Riot Act. Our sovereign lord, the king, chargeth and commandeth all persons being assembled immediately to disperse themselves and peaceably to depart to their habitations or their lawful business upon the pains contained in

I'm laying here wondering which way to go. 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
7: It's pretty important because when you think about, like, Mexicans, I feel like America really wants you to have this kind of picture in your head that, like, we stayed on one side of the border and we didn't kind of, like, the border changed on us. Like, California was Mexico just a little under 100 years ago. I'm like, my great-grandma was around long enough to become American by default. Like, literally just one day, just randomly, like, she was on a reservation and she got a notice that was like, America, this is part of Mexico, has been taken over. It's under America's rule now. You guys are going to become another state. It's going to be called the California Territory. Like, this is, there's actual in existence today documentation that they handed out to different tribes in California when they conquered. And this is so recent that these are, like, framed on some reservations. Like, you can go to certain reservations in California and see the actual treaty that says, like, hey, this land that was Mexico like an hour ago is currently now America. So it's like, when you think about it in the sense of, like, this change was so recent, the fact that you know nothing about it is America's goal. Like, they intend to kind of genderify us and kind of make us kind of erase our culture and make us put us more in a white bubble. That's why you see on, like, censuses, it's, you can choose Black, white, Native American, Asian, Pacific Islander, and Alaska Native, and that's it. You don't see Mexican on there because they don't want us to remember our culture. They don't want us to have any connection to kind of our ethnicity because there's strength in numbers. So, like, the more information and the more kind of connection we have to get closer to one another, it scares America almost because it creates power among numbers. Like, we saw in the film, like, the more that they got together and they were like, wait, we can't just do it one walkout at one high school. We need to do walkouts at multiple schools to make this work. But then nobody knew about those walkouts until somebody learned about it. So it's kind of like, they don't want, I think the big push for our history and, like, learning more about our history and all that is so we can kind of connect closer to each other. And I think the big reason why they don't want us to learn about it is so we don't connect closer to each other. But I think the more we learn about our shared history, the closer we all get. So

0: What risks did the students take by walking out of school?
1: I think that like what we saw in the film was like it's a lot more it was a lot more brutal then, but I think it's still like prominent now. But even like there was police action and people being like brutally like beat because of like taking action and trying to just like speak up for themselves, and they're actually getting like physically hurt. And I think that it's not as much now, but it's definitely still like we're seeing like people being physically
2: Like the riot.
1: injured. Yes, I think that I saw that you saw that firsthand.
0: That I mean, the riot at the federal building was a great example because I mean, the Eugene police deemed that a riot before they even knew it was a riot. And then also, video has come out now that the federal building was actually insurrected by themselves. There's video footage now of them throwing tear canisters out their own windows, but they were so quick to deem that a riot and to throw tear gas at us. They searched us multiple times where they would just come running full force out of the building. Recently, they actually just took two high schoolers into the federal building and arrested them, just like the film. So everything that's happening in the film, to some lesser extent, is still actively happening, maybe not to as an extreme take as the film, but also it's going to be more mild. We live in Oregon, we live in Eugene, we kind of live in a state where it's not racism as prominent, it's more microaggressions and it's more jokes and it's more slight banter and it's more nasty looks. It's less outright like, oh, I don't like you because you're this color, but we still see a lot of the police brutality, like the over-policing. Like definitely when I was in school, like I mean, how many times did you guys get stopped in the bathroom being like, do you have vape on you? What are you smoking? Like, and I'd see them ask half the white kids that went to Springfield High School if they had a vape on them. Why was I always being stopped? I never once had a vape on me, but they never stopped any of the white kids that were in the bathroom vaping. They never questioned any of them. So I'm like, maybe it's not they're beating us with clubs, but it's also like they put police in our schools to watch us. They gas us when we have peaceful protests at the federal building. So even though it's not as extreme to this, it's definitely, like you said, still happening.
1: Yeah. And I think that deflects a lot of people from taking actions in like organizing and doing the walkouts because they're scared that those kind of things are going to happen to them. And even if it's not to that extreme, it's still like it's a fear that a lot of people have that in some way that they're going to be like attacked. And that's really scary by somebody who has or by an organization that has so much more power than you could ever have.
2: Exactly.
3: What lessons from this film could educators apply in school today? I personally would say to give us support as students, be there for us, provide resources to us when asked, or even if we don't ask, like still provide them in a way. I come from a very, how do I word this? I'm like one of maybe six Hispanic or mixed kids at my school. And so for me at my school, there's not many resources. And it would be really nice if like teachers and like people at schools took that upon themselves to provide that for us.
4: Actually, I also have something to add to the educator part. I'm very lucky to have like to go to a school in North Eugene that's a very, very supportive school in a lot of this. There was no pushback for the walkout. The staff was very supportive. So even if I don't have all the bad experiences, which I'm sorry that so many people have had lots of bad experiences at the school, I know what actual support does look like and what support actions can be taken. Because while teachers can't get in trouble for participating in walkouts, they have a lot of measures they can take to aid the students. Like we currently reside, the club that helped plan the walkout reside in one of the teachers' rooms. She's also like the chaperone for the club. So teachers can provide like their rooms for organizing meetings. They can provide like just support. Like I know a lot of teachers on that day, there was like significantly less schoolwork that was assigned or like no outrageous amounts of homework or something to dissuade the students from doing it. They were like very, very chill about it. There's a lot of things you can do as an educator or as anyone who has any sway within the schools to definitely aid the students within the walkout, I guess.
1: I think having like staff encourage it doesn't mean that they have to outright say like you should go out and you should walk or go with them. It's like, even like you said, like not assigning as much, kind of like silently, like,
4: yeah, exactly,
1: encouraging it without having to get in trouble.
4: And then of course, while it's technically not allowed, there were definitely teachers that were like, oh, there's a, like, I technically can't help you, but here are some ideas for what you can do. Or I technically can't help you, but I fully support you guys doing this, or something like that. So you really need to follow the rules that hard. You're not going to realistically get fired unless you're in a really hostile environment. And luckily, Oregon is not as hostile of an environment as many others.
0: Yeah, I think when I was planning a walkout last year when I was still attending Springfield High School, it was like the funniest thing ever, because I had always been told going to Springfield High School, like, it's so good, you're so involved in politics, like, we're so happy that you're so, like, adamant, like, you're just such a, like, an achiever, like, and I remember when I told them, like, hey, I'm gonna plan a walkout for the ICE raids that are happening, and this was January of last year, so this was very, very early, this is before the actual direct raids started happening, this was kind of when Trump was just pushing, like, this is going to be happening within the coming months. And so I actually met citywide there at this protest. But when I was printing out and trying to put up flyers around Springfield High School, I had an administrator who, her name is Tracy Ross. Look her up, by the way. You can find her online. She's a public. Her information's everywhere. Tracy Ross went and tried to prohibit me from putting up the posters on bulletin boards around the school because it was too political, because my protest was about immigration and the ICE raids, and that was too political. So she did not allow me to put the flyers up, and I didn't want anybody to know that I was kind of the one planning it, because again, I knew that there was going to be pushback. I knew that there was going to be, I knew they were going to find a way to try to get me in trouble for this. And I was also a senior, so I was kind of worried that they were going to threaten me with graduation. So I was just putting up the flyers, like, kind of sneaking around the school, and I would put them up, and then I'd put up, like, 1,000 staples, because I knew they were ripping them down as I put them up. And sure enough, I went around the school the next day, and everywhere where I'd put these posters, you could see, like, the lines of my posters, because someone had literally just gone and ripped it down, like, just ripped it off. And I then, instead of being like, okay, well, I don't want to put these posters back up, I went and printed I had originally had 20 posters, I printed 200, and I put them all over the bulletin boards, because I was like, take down every single one of these posters, like, if you can find that much time in your day to rip down a poster about a protest against the unlawful ways that ICE is going about their jobs, then, like, take down every single one of their posters. But, like, what shocked me about that was, like, this school has a mariachi program. Like, the biggest, most highlighted part about the school is our mariachi program. Like, Mariachi Del Sol was on Good Morning America. Mariachi Del Sol has won all these awards. Mariachi Del Sol was one of the first mariachi programs in Oregon. But yet, when those same kids, I participated in mariachi, I gave away 2 years of my life to that program. I played guitarron for that program. They didn't care. They didn't care when it was about ICE. They only cared when it was about mariachi. When I wanted to talk to them about mariachi, they were excited. They were, oh, yeah, put up flyers about the next mariachi concert. Put up flyers about the next mariachi gig. But when it was about ICE raids and immigration, we were silent. And that moment for me was like, they're not going to directly go out and say, I don't support what you're doing, because that would be racist. What instead they're going to do is say, but you can't put that up. This is a school. And that's when it transforms into a microaggression. And that's what really, like, I think what, back to the question, like, what teachers should understand is the difference between racism and microaggressions. Because racism could have been Miss Tracy Ross telling me, I don't like that you're protesting immigration because I actually agree with it. Instead, she said, I don't want you putting up these flyers up because this is a school. So that's kind of like, I think we should do more trainings on what microaggressions look like, and especially what microaggressions look like when you live in such a liberal town of Eugene, Oregon. Because I can say, as a person of color, and I think we all can say as people of color, it's exhausting. It's exhausting because we really are just navigating this barrier of like, okay, can I say something? Because that sounded racist, but also, I don't know, like, and I feel like we all feel like that. Like, how many moments have you had at Springfield High School, like, specifically you, at Springfield High School, where you were like, can I say something? Was that racist or was that a microaggression? Like, how many moments were you had where you want to say something and you want to speak up, but you feel almost like pressure because people are telling you, like again, like them denying putting the posters up, like that could, that's not technically racism, but it's rooted in racism.
1: Yeah, I feel like there's a lot of like loopholes, especially with the staff that you can't really call out because you don't have any like grounds to talk on. Like, there's little evidence and it seems in the moment like insignificant, but it does mean like a lot. And you don't really have like, you don't really have.
0: Well, how many times did you see them advertising like in Avid, like instead of technical career training, like telling us to go to Lane? How many times did you hear in Avid like them telling us like, instead of going to a trade school, let's go to college. Let's go to a 4-year. Like, let's, but like the lowest goal is getting into a 4-year. Like, they set the goal as like the highest, most unachievable goal is getting to college. And Avid is a program targeted for low income minority kids. That's what that program was built for. So why is a low, like, I mean, is that the experience that you guys kind of have in Avid? Was that, yeah. Is like,
1: I just joined Avid now, but I'm a junior, so we're not talking that much about like going to schools. I know that they just did a tour of PSU, the seniors did, but yeah, I don't know. I'm not.
0: It's just, I think, like, even with, we have a day called, and I really don't want to speak badly about this because it's ran by a very amazing woman named Miss Espinosa. It's the Latino Family Night. And I attended the Latino Family Night as a volunteer my sophomore year, and the entire Latino Family Night, when it talked about secondary education after high school, it touched mainly the entire event was about how to get into a trade school, how you can become a plumber, this is how you can become an electrician, this is how you can become a culinary student, this is how you can become a nail tech, this is how you can be a hairdresser, and there's nothing wrong with that, but I was just so upset that they only spoke about college for about 30 seconds. Because I thought to myself, all of these kids here with their families are now thinking to themselves, well, I can go to a trade school or I could go to college, and that seems so much unachievable. That seems almost, I can't do that. Because all they told us at this Latino family night, at this Mexican family night, at this Hispanic family night, was that we were capable of going to trade school. Like, we were capable of.
2: I love for you guys to share with each other from first, but your experience is like, well, how things are going, like, North Avid program. I feel like one of my own people in it had a really different experience. So I would be really curious to know how your district person,
0: yeah,
2: or whatever, and your Avid program, and why not?
0: It's definitely a funding issue. It's 100% a funding issue. Because Eugene was actually the first, I think, high school to form a Mecha, right? They were the first group to form a Mecha. So they are very, like, when it becomes to Avid with North, they know that the original intent with the Avid program was for minorities. It was a minority-based program to get us into college. And that was what the original intended purpose of Avid was. And I feel like Avid at Springfield really strayed from that point. And it was kind of just like, here's how you write sentences, and this is how you do this. And it was really just information that was not important. Yeah. Or
1: I was just like this, I feel stupid now. I was just introduced to Avid, and they didn't tell me on like what grounds like they thought I was good for it. They just said, like, they called me down into the leadership class and they're like, we've been looking at your stuff. This teacher recommended you for Avid. I actually didn't know it was for like entry level stuff. I thought they were going to help me get to a university. That's what I thought.
0: Avid at Springfield has turned into a program where teachers, they get money from Avid too. Each kid that goes into Avid, I don't know the exact quote on it, I can't say this, it's somewhere around $600-$700 though. Each kid who's enrolled in Avid completes the program and is in it, the school gets money from it. So the more kids they kind of can push through Avid, the more money they get from it. So yeah, they'll pick on kids that like don't have parents that will look into it and be like, what is this program actually doing for my kid? And also Avid, what we've learned is that Avid kind of puts like a scratch against you for universities, because it's kind of like, oh wow, like you needed help to do these programs. So what are you going to do when you get into college and there's no help? So it almost kind of puts like a scratch, and I didn't know this until I was actually applying to the U of O, and I had a U of O admittance person tell me that. Like, I don't think you should stay in Avid. And I was like genuinely like, wow, like don't say that. I'm like, if you want to say, if Avid helps you, it's a great program. But also Springfield, again, it's the same story though, that they use a program that benefits us. It makes like, and they take it and they weaponize it against us. And that's what they do with Mariachi. That's and that's what they will continue to do. And that's what I think, back to the question, I'm sorry, it took so long. I'm a yapper, guys. I apologize. I have a PhD, so I'm like, if I'm talking too much, cut me off. But I think, going back to the question, I think what teachers need to know is that you have a backbone. The administrators, it's a suggestion. If you wanted to fight it, they could fight it. I'm like, I've never, ever had an administrator tell me no, because I'm a student. Listen to what I have to say. Listen to what I have to say. And speaking of the school board, that's when I point this out. They just appointed another full-grown adult instead of a freshly graduated 19-year-old for the school board who just had an aspiring political campaign and is actually an appointed member of HEC. So that shows you what the Springfield School Board, they would rather have somebody who graduated 30 years ago, knows nothing about the current situation, what's actually happening, what's relevant to us. They would rather have that person appointed on the board than someone who's 19 and just was in high school and understands exactly what we need as students. So if that doesn't show you something, then I don't know what. And that could be protested too. Write emails to all those board members.
3: I just learned about admin, and that says a lot. Mm-hmm. I didn't know that was a thing.
2: I actually thought it was something
0: that helps, but it's also, it really, like, the program has just been weaponized. It's not what it, because at North, it's true. At North, it is good.
5: No, I know. It's really good.
0: At North, it's like
5: very much in. They're doing well. It's like,
0: they give out scholarships at North for Avid. You get, like, you can almost get an IEP when you're at North and you're in Abbott. Like, they will give you a specialized, itemized, yeah.
6: Oh, what about Marist? Does Marist have that?
0: Is Marist?
3: Okay, so that's where I was going to speak about the lack of sources. Marist, I didn't know there was such a thing as admin. We don't have a admin. Okay, I can't say it. My bad. But I didn't know there was such a thing like that. Or we don't really have a Chicano thing or a Spanish club. We had a Spanish club for like maybe a month, and then they decided to change the name to, I think it was like cultural learning group or something. And it's like, we don't have those resources as one of six Hispanics at my school. So when applying for university or college, it's more of like, we're on our own. And if you speak to your counselor, from what I heard from other Hispanics at my school, is that they really don't help you unless you ask for help. I feel like having a program like that at my school and like actually having it help students that are Hispanics would be really nice. But I'm hearing that's also like only for trade schools and stuff like that, which it's not bad.
2: It was for college too, but they're just like, they average, like they do college tours.
0: But then the only time they showed us how to actually apply to college, it was how to apply to a trade school. So I'm like, you're taking us on all these college tours, but they don't teach you how to do FAFSA in there. Yeah. They don't teach you how to apply for scholarships. I mean, they do, but like scholarships that are approved by Avid. So it's like, okay, I have a 1 out of 10,000 chance of getting this. Thank you. Like,
3: yeah, and most of the students at my school, they're already like set to where they would be going because their parents are alumni. For me, I had to reach out on my own to universities and see what I qualified for, which was a struggle personally. But other than that, like, we don't really get much help there. So that's
7: the best thing. Okay, so adding on to like the lack of support we get about the Springfield School District, I think there's a lot of talks about how we have freedom of speech, but when it comes to protesting or trying to talk or speak or, you know, just get our voices heard, we always get shut down. And I think that comes to when earlier last year, during October, we we had a student who wore a Trump costume to school, and I personally saw that student walking around, and I felt like with that student wearing that costume, it resented a lot of like racism and hate towards people who Trump talks bad about. I think we all have our phones. I think we all know the racism and all the talks he has about immigration, immigrants. And I think that student wearing that costume to school is what he meant by that costume. And when it was brought to the attention of administrators, they said that they couldn't do anything about it because it was freedom of speech. Yeah. But when it comes to protesting or students trying to just get their voices heard, we always get shut down. And I think that really shows like where they stand. Just because if freedom of speech, you can wear anything you want, why can't I just say anything I want, right? So why can't I just protest and make a whole, you know, trying to do a protest, and then an administrator comes and talks to me, says you can't do that because I don't support it. But then when it's a Trump costume, suddenly it's freedom of speech. And just like at school, we have school dress codes, which is never applied, honestly. Nobody ever cares what you wear. But I think when it comes to things going around the world and what you wear really matters, I think that that student wearing that really upset a lot of students, and especially me. And teachers talking about it. I talked to a teacher who's Hispanic, and she said, write me an email. I'll make sure to share this with the principal. She did, and apparently in a meeting, they said that it was freedom of speech and it didn't matter. So what does that really say about my voice? That it doesn't matter, because I tried sending an email, and guess what? It didn't work, so.
3: That just shows, like, where their priorities stand. Like, it's not actually about freedom of speech or anything. It's about what they think.
0: It's about control. Like, well, the last year before I left, before I graduated, you could go to the dances regardless of what your attendance was. Like, there was no rule on that. But now, it's 85% to graduate, 85% to go to any school dance. You can't graduate if you have any missing credits. I'm like, I graduated high school with a 3.1 GPA. I ended up going to a secondary school. I was a varsity track athlete when I was in school. I was part of Mariachi del Sol. I was a class president for not one, but 2 years in a row. And I would not have graduated with these rules. I would not have been able to walk at graduation. I would not have gotten my diploma. I would not have been able to go to prom. And it's because my senior year, I moved out of my house when I was 16 years old. My senior year, I became severely depressed. Like, I did not want to leave my house. I was really just at a point where I was like, I don't want to do anything anymore. Like, I don't care. And the only reason I ended up graduating and I ended up walking across that finish line was because an amazing man named Kuet told me, he told me, why would I throw in a towel if I'm almost there? He said, you have 9 months versus 3 years you've done. Why would I throw it away? Keep going. And I said, you're right. So I ended up, even though I had not gone at all my senior year, I missed almost every day. I went and I turned in all my assignments and I graduated. I'm like, and that was great. I was like, I can't imagine what this 85% to graduate and no missing credits is going to do to our community, because that's who this is affecting. This isn't affecting the white kids who don't have to worry about if the lights are on tomorrow. This isn't affecting the white kids who have to worry about who's going to take me to school. This isn't affecting the white kids who have to worry about how am I going to eat tomorrow. This isn't the white kids who are worrying about, oh, I have to work 40 hours a week. How am I going to wake up? This is not affecting them. So I'm like, this 85% to graduate, this 85% to go to prom, that's targeting us. That's saying to us, like, you're not doing well enough, and now we're punishing you. And I'm like, nobody, I haven't heard anything about that. I haven't seen anybody protest that. I haven't seen anybody post that. I haven't seen anybody talk about that. And I'm like, that to me is disgusting. To tell a kid, if for some reason you can't attend school 85% of the time, you're not going to graduate. Even though you just put in 4 years of work to the school. That's disgusting.
3: I am a little curious, because I heard about the dress code. What does your dress code look like at Springfield or the North?
7: I'm pretty sure we have like a school curriculum dress code. It says you're not supposed to wear anything that like shows hate to another group. You're not supposed to like wear like just the normal school dress code, but it's never applied. I mean, there's girls who wear crop tops shorter than anything, and Nobody cares. So that meaning that they wore that costume, it just really shows that they don't really care.
8: I remember your first year, my sophomore year. Actually, I just told one of my Chicago or back in those. I don't know if you remember my experience. But what did the super look like? I like the fitting of, I was working. Sandra would call me down to the office saying, why would I be there to play games here? When I was there, actually, my uncle would have to go there and go off. And this is my job. And then I remember one time, it was a part of my fitting, a banana. Just a white banana, they made me take it off. I see a kid wearing a red banana, a white kid actually wearing a fang, and he didn't say anything about it. So it did change the dress code. Sure, now they don't live in the era as much, but like back then, it would kind of be scary about targeting students more
7: often. I see where you're coming from because there's a lot of kids. I mean, like, it's part of Mexican culture that you wear, you know, certain type of things. And when you show up to school, I mean, that's just you expressing yourself. And there's certain kids who do wear what is gangster clothes. And I do see that they are targeted definitely more than any other kid. And I can say that because, well, I don't really care what I wear to school. I wear pajamas. I don't really care. I walk in there. And there's other kids who are, like, maybe wearing, like, a type of bandana, a type of clothes, really baggy pants, something like that. They get called down because, oh, do you have a babe? Do you have marijuana? Do you have this? For no reason, your clothes should not matter. That you should not be, like, stopped in the middle of school and asked if you have a baby, you have marijuana, just because of what you wear.
3: I basically had a similar experience.
4: There's two. You guys can choose which one you'd rather talk about. Why do you think the students felt a walk-up and a step was necessary instead of just staying quiet? But I think that can also go like, what would we need within our communities, within our schools, to actually drive a walkout? Because there are so many terrible things going on right now, and honestly, a lot of people are just paralyzed by the amount of stuff going on. So, or we can talk about what are some causes we can plan a walkout against or in support of. Kind of, they go together more or less. So, like, what causes and to what extent? What, like, at what point do you think people would start supporting them?
0: It's kind of hard because when I planned my walkout, like last year, I only had like maybe 8 people come, which was kind of sad because I was like, dang, there's so many like Hispanic kids at Springfield. But I think it's just kind of like we're scared. Like, we're scared to go out. Like, we don't want to get in trouble. We don't want anything to happen. So I think maybe, like, and I've been really sitting on this, like, we as Hispanics, like, we love to party. Like, we love to listen to bachata. We love to dance. Like, that's us. Like, we love to be happy. We love to dance. I think that protests are very kind of, like, heavy and, like, sad, and it kind of scares us away because we're kind of like, okay, we're not really interested in this. Like, this seems kind of sad and scary. I don't really want to, like, even if it's good for a good cause, I think what might help is, like, being like, let's do it like a dance march or something. Like, let's have a fiesta at this. Let's go have a fiesta at the park. Let's, like, not tell them, like, let's walk out. But let's tell them, like, let's go have a party for this cause at the park down the street from the school. Because then I feel like you catch more flies with honey than you do salt. Or I don't know what this is. I don't know what this is.
1: Yeah.
0: But I want to talk too much. You guys know.
3: I definitely feel like if we

0: maybe that's what stops them.
1: I think that, yeah, one of my questions was, like, what can we do to, like, release some of the fear that is with, like, walking out? Because I know that's that it's a harsh, like, it's a good thing, but hearing it sometimes can be scary. I'm scared. Like, when I or, like, most people think of that, they think of what's been happening in the news and all the pain that comes with that. But I think that, yeah, if you just make fun, the more people are going to be excited. Yeah, I'll go.
0: Well, just them knowing, like, their rights, knowing what they're allowed to do without getting in trouble, how there's certain rights that protect them, like freedom of speech, freedom of press, stuff like that.
2: I think that the Hispanic community is, like, and I can say this for myself, like, we're, like, very scared of going to a protest or, like, doing a walkout just because of the repercussions we might face. So I think doing something that is, yes, it's a protest, yes, it's a walkout, but maybe disguised as something else, because, I mean, I think everybody's just scared at this moment. I mean, you hear things in the news, and nobody wants to, like, get separated from their family. So I think just disguising a protest or a walkout as something else.
3: So today we have a consejo del día by Andrés. 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

0: Dolores Huerta is a living legend, an organizer, labor leader, and a co-founder of the United Farm Workers. Dolores helped organize farm workers, many of them undocumented, underpaid, and exploited, into a movement that demanded fair wages, safe working conditions, and protection from abuse. She's also the person who popularized the phrase, "Sí se puede." Yes, we can, a rallying cry for justice movement worldwide. Why folks should know her name, Dolores shows us that women, especially Chicana women, have always been at the heart of resistance. Even when history tries to push them to the margins, she also reminds us that organizing is about long-term commitment, not quick wins.
1: Yeah, MacDonald.

0: Yeah, let me get my carpet dirty with those big ass feet.
1: Today's poem is called Lenguaje by Marlene. Tengo miedo que un día me voy a olvidar de, me voy a olvidar de, how do you say it? ¿Cómo se dice? Lenguaje. Tengo miedo que un día me voy a olvidar cómo usar mi primer lenguaje. Or is the right word idioma? I'm afraid that one day I will lose my first language. That the first words I ever spoke will become ones I can no longer manage. I'm afraid that assimilation will take my inheritance from me. Tengo miedo que el país de sueños me quitará mi lenguaje, así por así. My words have two distinct sides. De un lado es suave como miel, a language that's smooth like honey, y está sembrado en mi piel. This language grows within my skin. It roots me deep into my tree, a language that is a reminder of how many are watching me. Sin este idioma, yo no soy quien yo soy. This language makes me who I am. It's strong enough to express great sadness or joy. But I said my words have two distinct sides. On the other, it's rigid, it's harsh, and it's rough. A Frankenstein language that makes learning it real tough. I call this the outside language, the one to be used in the streets or at schools. I have mastered it after many years of living under its rule. My second language, the one that screams of the American dream, that harassed little first-generation kids and lowered their self-esteem. I began to learn this language around the time I was 4. They told me to forget the tongue I had known since the day I was born. Y tengo miedo que está funcionando. Did I already forget? Aquí se habla el inglés. They say it like it's a threat. I'm scared that it's working. They say, here we speak English. Forget your first language. But I don't want to lose Spanish, the language of my home. That's woven into the roots of my family tree. That I continue to use to connect with others from a community. I have learned English well. I am fluent in the American dream. But that's not enough. Forget your native voice. It continues to scream. I have this fear that they'll rip away my first tongue. And I'm holding on tight to the language I've known since I was very young. Tengo miedo que la vida americana arrancará mi primer lenguaje de mí. Lo sostengo con fuerza porque no permitiré que me lo quiten así por así.

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3: What you're suggesting is that people of one race, blacks in Louisiana, will have to be 51% of the population before they'll be able to elect another black candidate. Because what you're saying is partisanship is non-negotiable. You're going to have 6 districts out of 7 always white, because that's our partisanship. That means blacks never have a chance, no matter what their number is, until they reach more than 51%.
4: Yep.

0: From Pacifica Radio in Los Angeles, this is The Bradcast, as heard on KPFK 90.7 FM in L.A. and elsewhere in California, in Red Bluff and Redding on KFOI, Round Mountains, KKRN, up in Oregon on the Central Coast on KYAQ, Cottage Grove's KSO, and Eugene's KEPW. Out in Lanchester, Pennsylvania on W News, Maui, Hawaii's KAKU, in Columbus, Ohio on WGRN, Palinville, New York's WLPP, Rochester, New York's WRFZ, down in New Orleans on WHIV, out in Gallup, Mexico on KNIZ, Concord, New Hampshire's WNHN, Fayetteville, Arkansas's KPSQ, in Seattle on KODX, Richmond, Virginia's WRWK, Fairmont, West Virginia's WEFR, Janesville, Wisconsin's WADR, Minneapolis, St. Paul's AM 950 KTNF. We also stream coast to coast and around the globe every day on the internets, on the Progressive Voices channel, Netroots Radio, Radio for Humans, NicoleSandler.com, Radio Free Brooklyn, No Lies Radio, Detour Talk, Delmarva FM, and most of your favorite podcast sites, blanketing planet Earth. I'm Brad Friedman, your friendly investigative blogger, journalist, troublemaker, muckraker, an all-around swell fellow, says me from bradblog.com, though I must admit I'm not feeling all that swell today for some odd reason. Desi Doyen?
1: No, but I have a feeling we're going to get to that.
0: Yes, we are. Right now, we have been covering the unprecedented mid-decade gerrymandering wars kicked off last year with Donald Trump's orders to Republican state legislatures to redraw their U.S. House districts for partisan advantage in the 2026 midterms. It has been a war in which Democrats, to the surprise of many, have pushed back vigorously, allowing voters to decide on mid-decade redistricting in states like California and Virginia that otherwise previously had voted to leave redistricting to independent bipartisan commissions. The result of all of that over the past almost full year has been largely a wash for both parties, at least until Florida's Republican-dominated state legislature convened a special session this week to re-gerrymander their already gerrymandered U.S. House map in hopes of flipping four currently blue House districts to red ones, a vote that has now been approved by both chambers of the Florida legislature as we go to air this afternoon, to be signed shortly by Republican Governor Ron DeSantis. But even as we covered all of the battles in all of the various states over the past several months, we have warned each time pretty much that a pending decision at the corrupted U.S. Supreme Court in Louisiana versus Calais was likely to come in soon and could upend the entire redistricting war. And depending on when it came in, could mean that all bets could be off before the 2026 election, as an adverse ruling, depending on the timing, could allow GOP-controlled states to redistrict as many as a dozen more currently majority-minority U.S. House districts to partisan advantage of the Republicans. Well, as the AP describes it this afternoon, the Supreme Court on Wednesday weakened a landmark civil rights-era law that has, at least until now, increased minority representation in Congress and elsewhere, striking down a majority black congressional district in Louisiana, and thus opening the door for more redistricting across the country that will likely aid partisan Republican efforts to control the House. In a 6-3 ruling, the court's corrupted Republican majority found that a Louisiana district represented by Democrat Cleo Fields relied too heavily on race and not apparently enough on purely partisan politics, which the court has previously determined is entirely okay. That partisan politicians are perfectly allowed to draw congressional and state districts to protect themselves and their party, but apparently as of today, drawing districts as per the Voting Rights Act's constitutional mandate to ensure equal justice and equal representation for minority voters is somehow discriminatory and unconstitutional in and of itself, if I am understanding the court's ruling correctly. And that in the case of Louisiana, and elsewhere, efforts to ensure appropriate minority representation is in itself discriminatory, presumably against white people? We'll ask our guests momentarily. Chief Justice John Roberts had described the 6th congressional district in question in Louisiana as a, quote, snake that stretches more than 200 miles to link parts of Shreveport, Alexandria, Lafayette, and Baton Rouge, which is true. It did so to ensure minority representation, or at least that minorities were able at all to elect representatives of their own choosing. There are many snakes drawn as congressional districts around the country that were not struck down, that have been found perfectly constitutional by this same court, so long as they are drawn for purely cynical, partisan reasons. That apparently is just fine. But the landmark law created by Congress 60 years ago in 1965 and re-upped several times since to finally codify the 15th Amendment, as ratified nearly 100 years earlier in 1870, allows for, as Justice Sam Alito wrote for the court's 6 Republicans in the case of the Louisiana district, a, quote, unconstitutional gerrymander. Friendly reminder that the 15th Amendment to the U.S. Constitution, adopted in the wake of the Civil War, bars the denial or abridging of the right to vote, quote, on account of race, color, or previous condition of servitude, and explicitly states in its second of only 2 sentences, quote, the Congress, not the Supreme Court, but the Congress shall have power to enforce this article by appropriate legislation. And when the appropriate legislation, the Voting Rights Act, was adopted in 1965, the act explicitly declared that it was passed, quote, to enforce the 15th Amendment to the Constitution of the United States. But after the right-wing high court effectively gutted Section 5 of the act back in 2013, which had required jurisdictions with a history of discrimination in elections to demonstrate before new election laws were enacted that they did not discriminate. And now, after Wednesday's gutting of Section 2, which remained standing to at least allow challenges to racially discriminatory voting laws after they were adopted, well, is there anything left at all in the Voting Rights Act? The majority today placated themselves by saying that the law still stands, though I'm not sure how. Justice Elena Kagan, writing a dissent for the 3 liberal justices, warned, quote, the consequences are likely to be far-reaching and grave. Today's decision renders Section 2 all but a dead letter, she said. For the moment, in regard to redistricting, some are arguing that the effect of the ruling may be felt more strongly in 2028 because most filing deadlines for this year's congressional races have already passed. Louisiana, though, may have to change its redistricting plan to comply with the decision. Other states may try to change their districts as well in time for their 2026 primaries. The voting rights law, at least until today, had succeeded in opening the ballot box to Black, Hispanic, Asian, Native American, and other racial minorities by reducing persistent discrimination in voting. Nearly 70 of the 435 congressional districts are protected by Section 2. For now, election law expert Nicholas Stephanopoulos has estimated. But Justice Alito wrote that, quote, allowing race to play any part in government decision-making represents a departure from the constitutional rule that applies in almost every other context. He said Section 2 is effectively limited to instances of intentional discrimination, which is, I guess, unless someone says out loud that, hey, we're redrawing these districts to disenfranchise Black people. Well, that's a very high standard to prove. Justice Kagan said the upshot of the decision is that states, quote, can, without legal consequence, systematically now dilute minority citizen voting power. Quote, this is a complete and total victory for American voters, said the Trump White House, adding, we commend the court for putting an end to the unconstitutional abuse of the Voting Rights Act and protecting civil rights. Whose civil rights? Well, we'll discuss. The chair of the Democratic Congressional Campaign Committee, Congresswoman Susan DelBene of Washington State, meanwhile called the decision appalling, decrying it to be, quote, against the fundamental right of every American citizen to vote, but she remained defiant in asserting that Democrats were poised nonetheless to regain the House majority in November, quote, despite this corrupt and targeted assault on the voting rights of Black and Brown Americans from the Supreme Court. Election law expert Rick Hassin was perhaps even more blunt in his opinion about the ruling, describing it as, quote, the worst ruling in a century, which is saying quite a lot, given this corrupted court's series of horrendous rulings in recent years. He went on to charge that the decision would, quote, bleach the halls of Congress, state legislatures, and local bodies like city councils by ending the protections of Section 2 of the Act, which had provided a pathway to assure that voters of color would have some rudimentary, fair representation. Joining us now is Dan Vicuña, National Director of Redistricting and Representation at the Good Government Nonprofit Common Cause. We have spoken to Dan for years now on this program, even as the Supreme Court has piece by piece dismantled voting rights. Common Cause, of course, was the challenger in the landmark 2019 redistricting case, Rucho v. Common Cause, in which the corrupted court ruled at the time that federal courts may not hear challenges to partisan gerrymanders, that it was a matter to be left to the states, even as racial gerrymandering remained barred under the Federal Voting Rights Act. Well, that was then. This may be something else entirely. Dan Vicuña, welcome back to the broadcast, sir. Thank you for joining us on what I know is a very busy and pretty grim day for voting rights advocates.
2: Yeah, I appreciate you having me. I wish it was under better circumstances,
0: but too.
2: Happy to talk out.
0: Yeah.
2: Talk out what's going on.
0: Yeah, that's what we have to do. Let's begin with, your top reaction here to this ruling from the court on Wednesday, and then we'll spend some time digging down into some of the specifics of what it practically means moving forward. But just your top line reactions here today.
2: Well, this is just another one of the significant attacks that the Supreme Court has launched against the Voting Rights Act, against the landmark protections that really revolutionized our democracy. And this Roberts Court has been whittling away at them. And this really strikes a big blow against fairness in redistricting, against the opportunity of people to have a voice in their government, particularly people of color.
0: Weren't we told by Chief Justice John Roberts back in 2013 in the Shelby County case that when they gutted Section 5, that there was no need to worry because racial discrimination in elections was still totally barred under the law, specifically under Section 2, the very section that was, for all intents and purposes, it seems to me, gutted today, at least when it comes to racial gerrymanders, along with his vote, by the way?
2: Yeah, I mean, the court has done an incredible job narrowing, basically eliminating the most effective protections we have or that we could have against an autocracy, you know, against sort of the authoritarian approach to government that Donald Trump and his allies seek. I mean, starting with, you know, you mentioned the Section 5 decision, the Shelby County decision, eliminating kind of the ability of the federal government to oversee voting changes that might be discriminatory. In the Rucho case you mentioned, where you know, litigators tried to get a ruling out of the Supreme Court that partisan gerrymandering, you know, the manipulation of our voting districts for political partisan purposes should be unconstitutional. The court said, nope, we're going to walk away. Not our problem. Yeah, but like you said, there's still protections under Section 2. Just 3 years ago, the court said very clearly in Milligan, a case out of Alabama with the same justices, looked at the protections of Section 2 to stop racial discrimination and gerrymandering and to ensure representation in the halls of power of people of color, and said that this was the right approach. This is the law of the land. And again, consistent with their years-long campaign to whittle away and destroy the protections that were won in the blood, sweat, and tears of civil rights marchers on Civil War battlefields to eliminate those. They did so again today. So you're seeing an incredible narrowing of the tools that Americans can use to stop racial discrimination in this country and our democracy.
0: And one of the things I pointed out in my intro, because it kind of drives me nuts, and this has been going back to Scalia talking about this, you know, claiming to be a constitutional conservative, a textualist, worried about what the Constitution actually says. I underscored the point that, you know, the 15th Amendment is two sentences long. The second sentence is the Congress shall have power to enforce this article by appropriate legislation. Did the fact come up that was, you know, specifically granted to Congress, that Congress has actually been doing their job? It took them 100 years, but as of 1965, they were actually doing their job here, that this was not a matter seemingly to be left to the Supreme Court. I mean, it seems to counter what the amendment actually says here as far as, you know, who shall have the power to enforce this article.
2: Right. And it's worked incredibly well. And, you know, even so, you have the broader context of what, you know, the framers of the 15th Amendment wanted to do, which was end racial discrimination in voting. But even more specifically, you know, Congress passed the Voting Rights Act, and it's worked fabulously. But even more specifically in the redistricting context, the Supreme Court, in this case called Bolden from, I think it was the early 80s, they tried to make it much harder then for plaintiffs to go to court. And by stating that the plaintiffs would have to prove intentional discrimination, you know, basically, you know, something that doesn't happen anymore, right? You're kind of smoking gun of somebody saying we want to discriminate on the grounds of race. And Congress, in direct response to the Supreme Court, went back to the drawing board and said, no, this to effectively enforce protections against racial discrimination and voting, we want an effects test. What is the actual effect of a voting change, and particular a map, on the populace? Like, does the effect reduce the voting strength of people of color? And so when a case came up again after Congress made it clear its intent to ensure that this was really an effects thing and not make plaintiffs go search for some racially discriminatory intent or smoking gun, then the court interpreted and said, okay, here's what we're going to do. We're going to make sure that if a community of color is kind of compact enough, you can put them in a normal shaped district and they vote the same and the white majority usually votes against them. And we kind of look at some other recent history of discrimination, that you've got to draw a district to empower that community. And Congress spoke very clearly.
0: Yeah.
2: The court gave guidelines on that. And now the courts decided they're going to write the law.
0: They just keep moving the goalposts. The Republican majority on the court asserts that the opinion was a limited ruling, Dan, that it preserves the central tenet of the Voting Rights Act, while the court's non-Republican dissenters argue the court has taken the final step here to dismantle the landmark civil rights law, to which I must ask, what central tenet are the right-wingers preserving at this point, at least as they see it? Is there any truth to their claim?
2: No. I mean, you know, Justice Alito is telling you to, you know, are you going to believe me or your lying eyes? Like, the words are there in terms of how this fundamentally reshapes and eliminates protections for people of color. And the dissent is absolutely dripping with frustration and contempt, because they, you know, they were at least hoping the majority would be honest and say this is a fundamental dismantling of the voting rights and protections against racism in redistricting and in voting. But no, this is a huge revolutionary change that thoroughly narrows the pathways for people seeking to stop racial discrimination in the drawing of our districts.
0: Is there any other, and I'm trying to be fair, and I'm probably too fair, but is there any other legitimate reason to roll back these voting protections beyond sheer Republican partisanship? Is there any hint that, in the opinion, that there really is some sort of legitimate discrimination going on that has nothing to do with partisan politics by the court, like discrimination against white people or something? I mean, what are they holding on to here in this ruling?
2: To me, the most generous interpretation is you know, a logical fallacy to say, you know, that as if, like, I think the Voting Rights Act has been a victim of its own success, right? That it's been a revolutionary change in terms of Black, Latino, Native, Asian American, you know, representation in Congress and state legislatures and city councils. It's given people of color a voice. And now the court is saying it's working, so we don't need it. You know, when the Shelby County decision came down, you know, in her dissent, you know, Justice Ginsburg, you know, used the analogy of, you know, there's a rainstorm and the umbrella is preventing you from getting wet, so you throw it away, which makes no sense. Right. That's the most generous interpretation outside of kind of partisan intent. I don't know.
0: So what then is the practical immediate effect of this ruling? First, for the critical 2026 midterm elections, of course. We've been covering, as I noted, the gerrymandering wars over the past, I don't know, 8 months or so. For a start, I presume there'll be one less majority-minority district in Louisiana. One-third of that state is Black, and there would have been two majority-minority House districts in a state with six members of Congress. That's kind of sounds fair to me, but what is the practical immediate effect right now?
2: I think in a lot of places around the country, you know, the voting process is really far along, right? You kind of mentioned this in the intro about how you've got people have filed to run. They, you know, they know which districts they're going to be in, you know, and some of your primaries are starting or you have happened or are kind of in the midst of, you know, the voting election administrators are getting ready for that. So I don't know that there are that many places that can kind of turn the wheel and start their discriminating immediately. but I think you will see an acceleration of this after the elections in time for the 2028 elections. And it just have huge implications at every level of government starting then.
0: And I want to ask you about that. But, you know, we've got Senator Marsha Blackburn today, a Republican from Tennessee. She's running for governor there. She called on, and by the way, just until I think it was 2010, 2013, it was a very evenly divided state in the state legislature there. The Democrats still had the majority, as I recall. Well, now she's running in Tennessee for governor. She called on state lawmakers after the Calais ruling came down on Wednesday that they should now draw a completely Republican map. She said as much, you know,
2: right.
0: And the state was already gerrymandered in 2022 to have, I think, seven Republicans and just one Democratic Congress member left at this point. But that's not enough. She thinks it should be a completely Republican map. Is that pretty much where we are headed at this point?
2: Yeah, I mean, the decision basically gives a green light. It specifically cites Rucho and, you know, the court's own green light to states to use partisan gerrymandering to engage in that. And so, yeah, I think that you will see states that have some one or two districts that are majority Black, majority Latino, or you know, whatever the case may be, those will be dismantled. They'll be like pizza slices, possibly. If they, you know, they'll carve up those districts and extend them out to wider, more Republican, maybe rural areas, depending on the geography of the state, and ensure that community that's, you know, compact and under the previous law would have been put together so they could have a voice in Congress and the state legislature everywhere, will be sliced up. And, you know, you'll see 10 they'll make up 5-10% in four different districts or whatever, or 5-7 different districts. And so they'll be basically powerless in any one of those districts. And that's what I think they'll look at.
0: And unless someone says, we are doing this to prevent minorities, Black people, Hispanics, whatever, from having representation, unless somebody's stupid enough to say that out loud, there's essentially no way to even challenge that, at least at the federal level. You can't go in there and you can't say it's a partisan gerrymander. You can't do that anymore after the Rucho case. You can't, I guess, if I'm understanding it, you can't go in and say that this is a racial gerrymander unless, I guess, it hurts white people. I mean, is that kind of... There's nothing we can do about it at this point in that regard, legally.
2: Right. I will say though that is largely true, with the exception. And I'll mention this because, you know, Florida, the fight there is very timely. You know, again, that's a state that has in their constitution, their state constitution, a ban on partisan gerrymandering.
0: Right.
2: That was something that the Supreme Court invited states to do So this effort, you know, I think that, you know, the governor has tried to couch what they're doing in terms of a response to this decision. But it's very clear that, you know, Donald Trump said jump and they said how high. And what Donald Trump wanted was to get more Republican seats. This is a clear partisan gerrymander that violates the state constitution. So we do still have those kind of protections. But yeah, at the federal level, it's a problem.
0: And at the state level, of course, in a state like Florida, while it might be unlawful to do what the Florida legislature did on Wednesday and essentially redrawing the map to try and flip four blue seats to red, even though that is unconstitutional in Florida, it'll be challenged at the state Supreme Court, which is also in its own way gerrymandered. That I think, what is it, seven of the appointees were made by Governor DeSantis himself down there?
2: Yeah, I mean, you know, it's definitely a Republican majority court, but we're gonna make them say it out loud. If they're gonna be partisan actors, you know, we will make them disregard the law in plain view of everybody in the state. So, but you know, we expect to look at our legal options. The ban on partisan gerrymandering is very clear. The partisan intent of this map drawing is very clear. So, yeah, we'll make our case, and I think we've got a good one.
0: Michael Waldman, the president of the Brennan Center for Justice at NYU, goes on to call on Congress now to take action, arguing that they have a, quote, duty to respond, which, of course, they do, but which also, of course, they won't. Not this Congress, not now in any event. He argues that they, quote, must ban gerrymandering in congressional races immediately. It should restore and strengthen protections against racial discrimination in voting. But of course, why would Republicans ever agree to that? And would there be anything to prevent this particular SCOTUS from simply cutting out the legs from new legislation as they did with the Voting Rights Act if, you know, there was some crazy thing that happened that they actually could pass some sort of new protections in this Congress?
2: Yeah, I mean, look, obviously the hopes for this Congress are not very high in terms of action, but I do think that, you know, in a pro-voter Congress, there is a ban on partisan gerrymandering. It would be is very clearly within the authority of the Congress. The Constitution grants them that authority to regulate congressional elections. And
0: but wasn't that the case for the Voting Rights Act as well?
2: Yeah, I know, but it runs up against some other very unfortunate sort of views on race that the court has. But look, I mean, we got to use the weapons at our disposal, and I think we got to make them say that, you know, we got to pass it first and then make the court say that's a problem. But I think that would be a good, and because primarily, you know, as this case, the decision indicated, you know, partisan gerrymandering is being given as an out to allow racial discrimination. So we got to cut off that avenue for them.
0: We've got just a couple of minutes here, Dan Vicuna, but I want to real quickly hit. This is not just, well, obviously, you already mentioned it's not just 2026. We're going to see an effect in 2028. But I want to also underscore it's not just U.S. House maps that we're talking about, right? What does this mean for state and local governments and so forth moving ahead? All bets off there as well?
2: Yeah, I mean, at every level of government, the Voting Rights Act's former demand to ensure representation for people of color has been in effect. So you have majority-minority districts that were drawn with the VRA in mind at city councils and state legislature and county government, and those are certainly all at risk. You know, they may not have the same kind of partisan desires to dismantle them immediately like some of the state legislatures do, but they are certainly at risk now. And that, you know, people of color made great strides because of the law, and those strides could be stopped in their tracks.
0: Isn't Supreme Court reform at this point the only real solution, Dan? And won't they now be even more emboldened to gut even more longstanding precedents? I mean, they're really going down the to-do list, it seems, at this point.
2: Yeah, I mean, this court is incredibly hostile to voting rights, despite all evidence that that they've worked, and they've worked incredibly well and really changed the way our democracy has functioned for the better. And so I think there will be calls for significant change because of how damning these decisions are to their judgment, their character. So, I mean, I think that'll certainly be part of the discussion, sort of big time reform.
0: Last thought, maybe a ray of hope to end here with Dan. In the past, when protections like this have been gutted, whether it's, you know, voter ID laws, whether it was when they gutted Section 5, it feels like voters were very unhappy about that, that they pushed back minority and non-minority voters alike, that they actually worked harder to assure that they would not be disenfranchised by these people who seem to be working so hard to disenfranchise them. Should we expect to see a similar response to Calais, or am I being too rosy about what we're looking forward to here?
2: No, I mean, you're right. You're not making it up. People get, when people's voting rights are under attack, they realize what a precious, you know, how precious they are, and they get angry. And so we hope that this will fire people up to put pressure on Congress to act. We would love to see state voting rights acts, which weren't touched by this decision, passed in all 50 states to strengthen protections at that level. So, no, I think this could be a catalyst for change for sure.
0: We could use some of that. Dan Vicuña, National Director of Redistricting and Representation at Common Cause. You can find them, of course, on the social medias at Common Cause. Dan Vicuña is, are you over on Blue Sky, Dan? I have your Twitter address, but not Blue Sky.
2: You know what? I'm not really on anything anymore. So I would find Common Cause.
0: Good for
2: Common
0: you. Cause, I'm good for you. Smart move, my friend. You can also go to commoncause.org/redistricting, I believe. Dan, really appreciate you joining us here, even on this this grim day. We'll talk as all of this moves forward. Thank you, sir.

0: get measures on the ballot if you are in these Republican states, because Lord knows they're not going to put them on there. And of course, they have made it successively more difficult to put ballot items onto the ballot in those sorts of states for exactly this reason.
1: Yes, and but it also underscores how important it is to vote for your state and local representatives and make sure that other people understand the importance of your state legislature. I mean, the question now becomes, what are you going to do about it? So do something.
0: Yeah, and remember, Republicans at least used to pretend they gave a damn about voting rights. Remember this from Ronald Reagan?
2: The right to vote is the crown jewel of American liberties, and we will not see its luster diminished.
0: Those were the days, huh?
1: Back when Republicans used to care about Reagan.
0: Let's take a quick break, and we'll come back with a few somewhat brighter stories, maybe cheer us up a little bit after today's latest body blow from the corrupt far-right activist jurists on the U.S. Supreme Court majority, some brighter legal news of sorts, and some remarkably terrible new poll numbers for Donald Trump, if we have time for it. And I thought that the ones we shared with you yesterday were awful. Apparently, they are getting worse. Go figure. That and more straight ahead on today's broadcast. I'm Brad Friedman.
1: Hi, this is Desi Doyen from the Green News Report and the Bradcast. What the public hears on the public airwaves matters. 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
0: Hey, this is Brad. 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

Welcome back. It's Bradcast, Brad Friedman from BradBlog.com. As we mentioned on yesterday's show, just before airtime, the corrupt puppies over at the Trump DOJ filed another indictment against Trump's former FBI director, who he is mad at. Because years ago, James Comey did the right thing in choosing a special counsel, Robert Mueller, to investigate allegations that Russia had interfered in the 2016 election, because it turns out that they did. But Trump, he's still big mad about it, so he is still trying to punish James Comey for having done his job by putting him in jail somehow, apparently. His first attempt to do so did not work when Comey was indicted on an absurd charge that he had lied to Congress and obstructed Congress. That case was tossed after a judge found that it was unlawfully brought against Comey by a U.S. attorney that Trump had specifically put into the role to bring the indictment. And because it's Donald Trump, he did it unlawfully when he named his personal insurance lawyer to the job, and she was subsequently removed as U.S. attorney. And the case against Comey and the similar attempted revenge indictment against New York Attorney General Letitia James, both of those cases were tossed along with that U.S. attorney. In James's case, Trump was mad at her because she successfully won a civil fraud lawsuit in New York against Donald Trump, his company, its top executives, including his two eldest sons, finding they had defrauded banks and insurance companies to the tune of billions of dollars by lying about Trump's net worth in order to get favorable rates on insurance and bank loans and so forth. But the new case against Comey, if you can believe it, is even dumber than the first one. That he was threatening the life of Donald Trump about a year ago when he posted a photo on Instagram of seashells on the

0: seashore that he had come across in North Carolina on the beach, spelling out 8647, which the White House, at the direction of Fox News, naturally pretended to be furious about, pretended that it was a threat on Donald Trump's life somehow. That 86, which in restaurant speak means to throw something away, and that 47 referred to Trump as the 47th president. But in this case, I guess it meant to kill Donald Trump.
1: Except in restaurants, if you 86 an order, you don't kill the food.
0: So this is exactly like the tweet, by the way, that was from, well, it's not exactly. This was a photo that Comey took that he says he found this on the beach. Unlike the actual tweet from Trump's MAGA pal, Mike Cernovich, during President Biden's presidency, where Cernovich actually typed out the letters 8646, but for which Cernovich, for some reason, has not been charged with any crimes. I don't understand it. It's almost like there are two different systems of justice here. Anyway, despite deleting his post a few hours later, after learning that some were pretending that it was a secret code to kill Donald Trump, and after the new ridiculous charge against Comey a year later, well, James Comey took to a Substack page on Tuesday to respond yet again to the latest ridiculous indictment with a short video.
2: Well, they're back. This time about a picture of seashells on a North Carolina beach a year ago. And this won't be the end of it. But nothing has changed with me. I'm still innocent. I'm still not afraid. And I still believe in the independent federal judiciary. So let's go. But it's really important that all of us remember this is not who we are as a country. This is not how the Department of Justice is supposed to be. And the good news is we get closer every day to restoring those values. Keep the faith.
0: Keep the faith. He's going to keep fighting. And maybe someday we will restore whatever values we actually had, or at least pretended to have. And listen, if he can do it, if he can keep his spirits up, an FBI director facing the potential of 10 years in jail for this ridiculous witch hunt of a charge, this non-case, this non-crime, this revenge indictment, these harassment charges, this weaponization of the DOJ, all of which will soon be tossed out like the previous charges were. Well, I would argue that we all can try to keep up our spirits as well. Former FBI Director James Comey made his first court appearance on Wednesday in the criminal case against him that legal experts say presents significant hurdles for the prosecution and will likely be a challenge for the DOJ to actually win. Prosecutors pursuing the case face their own challenge of proving that Comey intended to communicate a true threat, or at least recklessly discounted the possibility that the statement could be understood as a threat. To be frank, I didn't even know what it meant when I first saw it, 8647. It took me a while to even figure it out, but I guess those among the secret James Comey kill the president crowd were able to decipher this immediately. The indictment accuses the veteran Republican FBI director of acting, quote, knowingly and willfully, unquote. But its sparse language offers no support for that assertion. Acting Attorney General Todd Blanche, that would be Trump's former and current criminal defense attorney, has declined to elaborate on what evidence of intent that the government actually has. But broad First Amendment protections for free speech, Supreme Court precedent, and Comey's public statements indicating that he did not intend to convey a threat will likely impose a tall burden for the government. The case was charged in the Eastern District of North Carolina, the location of the beach where Comey said he had found the shells. He made an appearance on Wednesday at the federal courthouse in Alexandria, Virginia, the state where he lives. He didn't speak or enter a plea during the appearance, but his legal team teed up At least one argument expected to be invoked, with defense lawyer Patrick Fitzgerald saying that attorneys would argue that the prosecution is vindictive and selective and would ask prosecutors to save communications relevant for that motion. In other words, the conversation among prosecutors themselves, perhaps sent to those prosecutors from the White House or anything else, those all have to be saved. The U.S. Magistrate Judge William Fitzpatrick also rejected the government's request to set conditions on Comey's release, calling it unnecessary.
1: What?
0: You could put an ankle bracelet on him or something.
1: Make
0: like that.
1: Make him stay in prison until the case comes to court? I mean, good Lord.
0: The Supreme Court has held that statements are not protected by the First Amendment if they meet the legal threshold of a, quote, true threat. But that requires prosecutors to prove at a minimum that a defendant recklessly disregarded the risk that a statement could be perceived as threatening violence. You know, like march to the U.S. Capitol and fight like hell or you won't have a country anymore. You know, that sort of reckless statement. In a 2023 Supreme Court case, the majority held that prosecutors have to show that the, quote, defendant had some subjective understanding of the threatening nature of his statements. Court also found previously that hyperbolic political speech is protected speech. But since the current Supreme Court doesn't care about precedent or the rule of law, and there's no current mechanism for holding them accountable other than impeachment, there is nothing to stop them from simply, you know, changing the rules for their pal Donald if they want to, in order to go after Comey. Back in a 1969 case, the justices held that a Vietnam War protester did not make a knowing and willful threat against the president when he remarked that, quote, if they ever make me carry a rifle, the first man I want to get in my sights is LBJ, referring to President Lyndon Johnson at the time. The court noted that laughter in the crowd when the protester made that statement, among other things, showed that it wasn't a serious threat of violence, but seashells on the seashore spelling out 8647. Well, that just runs chills down my spine just saying it. Am I right? Gosh, I hope the president's okay after that. For the record, Merriam-Webster, the dictionary says that 86 is slang, meaning to throw out, to get rid of, or to refuse service to. So, yeah, if you were unclear, this is part of Trump's weaponization of the Justice Department and his witch hunt against his perceived enemies. End of story. Or at least it should be, but his weaponization and witch hunts will continue, because he is a sick and twisted person. Jonathan Turley, Fox News' favorite law professor, wrote an opinion piece published on Tuesday about all of this, saying that, quote, despite being one of Comey's longest critics, the indictment raises troubling free speech issues. In the end, it must be the Constitution, not Comey, that drives the analysis, and this indictment is unlikely to withstand constitutional scrutiny. That's from the Fox News lawyer. If it did, added Turley, it would allow the government to criminalize a huge swath of political speech in the United States,
1: which potentially could be their goal.
0: Of course it is. In some brighter news, Trump-related court news here, a federal appeals court said its full bench of judges would not rehear Trump's appeal of the $83 million jury award for defaming magazine columnist E. Jean Carroll. The decision paves the way for Trump to ask his corrupted U.S. Supreme Court now to hear his argument involving presidential immunity, following the high court's landmark, ridiculous, made up from whole cloth 2024 decision, pretty much allowing presidents to do anything they damn well please without being held criminally accountable for them. The argument here that, well, he was president at the time that he lied about allegations that were proven in court, that he had sexually assaulted Ms. Carroll back in the 90s, that because he was president, he should somehow be allowed to defame her. And the $83 million verdict that was awarded to her by the jury should be tossed. That's his apparent argument anyway. By the way, he has criminal immunity. I don't believe he has any sort of immunity from civil law. But who knows? His corrupt tools on SCOTUS might just play along. But for now, good news. A lower federal appeals court has said, nope, we're not entertaining your nonsense again. Mr. Trump, get lost. You need to pay up. But given, you know, the last story that I covered about Comey, you may find the statement from a Trump spokesperson today to be somewhat amusing. He said, quote, "The American people stand with President Trump in demanding an immediate end to the unlawful, radical weaponization of our justice system and a swift dismissal of all the witch hunts, including the illegal Democrat-funded travesty of the Carroll hoaxes, the defense of which the Attorney General has determined is legally required to be taken over by the Department of Justice because Carroll based her false claims on the president's official acts." They're arguing it was an official presidential act to defame E. Jean Carroll. That's actually what they are arguing here. Roberta Kaplan, a lawyer for Carroll, also issued her own statement saying, quote, "E. Jean Carroll is eager for this case, originally filed in 2019, to be over so that she can finally obtain justice." I think we are all eager for that at this point. We are all eager for all of this nonsense to be over. But it is not yet, and it's still going to be a while, I'm afraid. But one more uplifting story to help me, at least, out of the doldrums here before we go, following the SCOTUS ruling on Wednesday morning, undermining democracy and the U.S. Constitution itself, literally. At least we can take some comfort in the fact that none of this crap is going over well with the American people. None of it. And it's going to get just far worse for him before any of this gets better, in my opinion, especially today with Brent crude futures soaring to record highs on the markets today with Trump's endless idiotic war on Iran. Brent crude futures just before airtime are up more than 7% today, nearly $112 a barrel.
1: Wow.
0: Think your gas prices are high now? Just you wait. But Americans are, in fact, noticing. New polling out today from Reuters finds Trump's approval rating sank to the lowest level of his current term as Americans increasingly soured on his handling of the cost of living and the unpopular war with Iran. That, according to a new Reuters Ipsos poll this week, just 34% of Americans now approve of Trump's performance in the White House. 34%. That's down from 36% in a prior Reuters survey just over a week ago, so it has fallen 2 points since the beginning of April. But here's the part that jumped out at me that I wanted to share. Only 22% of poll respondents now approve of Trump's performance on the cost of living. 22%. And this was one of the biggest things that he ran on just over a year ago. I will bring down your prices instantly. I will lower the cost of gas. I will lower the cost of energy by 50%, he vowed. That has all gone up since he has come into office.
1: And it's has like gone up dramatically.
0: Dramatically, and it's like he's not even trying. Not only is he not even trying to make it better, he's actively trying to make it worse, as we talked about on yesterday's show. Paying, using your tax dollars to pay energy companies billions of dollars to not produce wind energy. Increasing your costs, your electricity costs. So he's actively trying to make it worse. Well, the American people do not like it. They do not like it at all, what he is doing when it comes to the cost of living. Well, I shouldn't say the American people don't. 22% of them do. 22% of them, I guess, think he's doing a fantastic job.
1: Well, I'm sure 22% includes the CEOs of big oil who are making out like bandits.
0: Yes. 41% of the Republican respondents in this poll say that they disapprove of his handling of the cost of living. 41% of Republicans. Trump won the 2024 presidential election, reports Reuters, on promises to bring down prices after several years of high inflation had vexed his predecessor, Democrat Joe Biden. Well, now Trump's approval rating on the economy overall, not just on the cost of living, but the economy overall, that approval rating is now 27%. The great businessman has his approval rating at 27% for the American people, well below any reading that he had during his first term in office. And by the way, also lower than Joe Biden's weakest numbers on the economy. That's right. You're losing to Sleepy Joe, Donnie boy. Americans liked his economy much better than yours. Americans really think you suck. For the record, just 34% of Americans now approve of the U.S. conflict with Iran. That's down from 36% in mid-April. So that is ticking down by about 2 points a week. It was 38% back in mid-March, according to the Reuters poll. So that, too, is heading over the same cliff just in time for November. At least we can hope. At least if we are able to vote and vote in droves like we've never voted before, like our lives depend on it.
1: Because they kind of do.
0: At this rate, yep, they do. All right, we got to get out. My thanks to our guest today, Dan Vicuña of Common Cause. Very nice of him to jump in with us on a very busy day at the very last moment. Did not know that ruling was coming down today. Knew it was coming down at some point soon. Did not know it was going to come out today. So glad we were able to take sort of a left turn, right turn, whatever we want to call it, and cover that. Thanks to you, Desi Doyen, for making it all happen. And thanks to all of you for spending a portion of your day or night with us. If you missed any portion of today's program, please stop by bradblog.com, the newly redesigned bradblog.com. I've been working very hard on it. Would
1: yes,
0: love
1: you
0: to
1: have.
0: See it. And let me know what you think about it. It will be easier than ever to either download or just listen to online in our nifty new player.
1: Fact check, true, it is.
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0: 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And yes, I am still on the social medias where you will find me, especially at Blue Sky at the Brad Blog. We'll see you there. Until we see you here next time, hopefully tomorrow with Driftglass and Digby?
1: Yes.
0: Always looking forward to that. That's tomorrow on the broadcast. I'm Brad Friedman. Good luck, world.

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1: But I think overall what's happened is a truly historic shift in British politics. We've been so used to thinking about politics in terms of left and right, and yet what Reform are able to do is to win in areas that have always been conservative, but equally, we're proving in a big way we can win in areas that Labour have dominated, frankly, since the end of World War I.
0: In what's being described as a political earthquake in Britain, the far-right Reform UK party has surged in popularity in local elections. As British Prime Minister Keir Starmer faces calls to resign, we'll talk with the British journalist Daniel Trilling, author of the new book, If We Tolerate This, How the British Establishment Made the Far-Right Respectable. Then we go to Washington, D.C. to speak with the Marine veteran and activist who spent 5 days atop a bridge in a protest that made international headlines.
2: I climbed the Frederick Douglass Memorial Bridge last week to call the people of my country into action, into nonviolent action to stop the war on Iran and remove the Trump regime from power.
0: And then to the prominent biotech entrepreneur Rami Elghandour. He'd been selected by Rutgers University to address this year's graduating class of engineering students. But then the school canceled his speech over his social media posts on Israel and Palestine.
3: The cancellation of my speech sets a dangerous precedent by sending a message that having a moral conscience is a liability.
0: All that and more coming up. Welcome to Democracy Now!, democracynow.org, The War and Peace Report. I'm Amy Goodman. President Trump blasted Iran's response to the U.S.'s 14-point ceasefire proposal, calling it, quote, totally unacceptable. Iran's foreign ministry says the U.S. continues to have, quote, unreasonable demands, unquote, and that Iran's response to the U.S. proposal, quote, was not excessive, unquote. This comes as Iran's economy is reeling from the impact of U.S.-Israeli strikes. An Iranian government official estimated the war has caused the loss of 1 million jobs in comments reported by Iranian state media. On April 25th, an Iranian job search platform reported a record 318,000 resumes submitted in a single day, which is 50% higher than the previous record, according to the news site Asr Iran, cited by the New York Times. According to the U.S.-based human rights activist news agency, over 3,600 people have been killed in Iran by U.S.-Israeli strikes, among them 254 children. Meanwhile, the Pentagon confirms 13 U.S. service members have been killed and 415 wounded in the U.S.-Israeli war in Iran. On Sunday, Israeli Prime Minister Benjamin Netanyahu insisted in an interview with CBS News' 60 Minutes that the Iran war isn't over because nuclear material remains in Iran.
4: It's not over because there's still nuclear material, enriched uranium, that has to be taken out of Iran. There's still enrichment sites that have to be dismantled. There's still proxies that Iran supports. There are ballistic missiles that they still want to produce. Now, we've degraded a lot of it, but all of that is still there, and there's work to be done.
0: Nobel Peace Laureate Narges Mohammadi has been transferred to a hospital in Tehran more than a week after collapsing in prison. In a statement, her foundation said, quote, "We must ensure she never returns to prison to face the 18 years remaining on her sentence. Now is the time to demand her unconditional freedom and the dismissal of all charges," unquote. Over the weekend, The Guardian published an excerpt of her memoir, Smuggled Out of Prison, in which Mohammadi wrote, quote, "Authoritarian regimes do not always need an executioner's rope. Sometimes they simply wait for the human body to fail and then make sure no help arrives, or they create conditions in which death can come easily, helping it along by standing in the way of life-saving care," unquote. Mohammadi has been arrested 13 times, sentenced to a cumulative 31 years in prison and 154 lashes. She received the Nobel Peace Prize in 2023 for her advocacy against torture and the death penalty in Iran. The U.S. says it'll facilitate a new round of talks between Israel and Lebanon at the State Department's Washington headquarters Thursday and Friday. Israel and Lebanon reached a temporary ceasefire agreement in mid-April, but Israel continues to launch deadly attacks inside Lebanon. The Lebanese health ministry said Sunday Israeli attacks over just 24 hours killed 51 people, including two medical workers. Since March 2nd, Israeli strikes have killed nearly 3,000 people across Lebanon. 1.2 million people have been displaced. On Sunday, hundreds of people gathered to mourn at least eight members of a displaced Lebanese family who were killed when an Israeli airstrike hit the building they were sheltering in. Among the dead was a six-month-old infant. This is Abu Salah, who attended the funeral.
5: What would we say? What would we say about the massacres committed against those innocent people, those civilians, those pure believers who are holding onto the land? My mother-in-law, may God bless her soul, was holding onto the land, and her children were holding onto the land.
0: In Gaza, Israeli strikes killed at least three Palestinians, including the head of the criminal police force in Khan Yunis, Wassam Abdelhadi, and his aide. A separate strike killed one person and wounded two others in the Maghazi refugee camp in central Gaza. Israel has conducted near daily attacks since the U.S. brokered so-called ceasefire took effect last October. At least 850 Palestinians have been killed since then. This is Ali Musa Dababesh, who attended the funeral of the policeman.
6: Although the ceasefire came into effect several months ago, the occupation continues to target police officers in order to cause chaos amongst the people of the same nation. The occupation aims to create chaos and confusion within the Gaza Strip. This is its sole objective.
0: Israel's deported two activists who were abducted from a Gaza-bound humanitarian aid flotilla that was violently intercepted by Israeli forces in international waters late last month. Spanish national Saif Abukeshek and the Brazilian Thiago Avila were among 175 activists forced off their humanitarian aid ships at gunpoint during Israel's raid on the global Samud flotilla. Both men faced severe physical abuse, they said, while in Israeli custody, which their legal team said amounted to torture. This is Saif Abukeshek speaking after his deportation to Greece.
7: I left behind me thousands of Palestinian prisoners, children, women, and men. I'm sure that the treatment I face is not compared to the suffering they are going through. The testimonies we hear of their torture, of their violation on a daily basis. We have to continue mobilizing. We cannot forget the Palestinian prisoners.
0: In the occupied West Bank, thousands of runners competed in the 10th edition of the Palestine International Marathon on Friday, following a two-year hiatus due to Israel's assault on the Gaza Strip. Runners gathered outside the Church of the Nativity in central Bethlehem for the start of the race, while a parallel 5-kilometer race was held in central Gaza. Among those participating were amputees who lost limbs to Israeli bombs and bullets. A BBC-funded documentary titled Gaza, Doctors Under Attack, won Best Current Affairs Program at the BAFTA TV Awards Sunday, despite being dropped by the network last June. Channel 4 in the UK picked it up and aired it instead. The BBC pulled the film weeks before its scheduled broadcast. In a statement, the BBC had said, quote, "We have come to the conclusion that broadcasting this material risks creating a perception of partiality," unquote. Presenter Ramita Navai and Ben DePere, the executive producer of the documentary, blasted the BBC in their acceptance speeches.
8: We refuse to be silenced and censored, and we thank you. And we thank Channel 4 for showing this film.
9: We also want to dedicate this award to Jabba Badwin and Osama Al-Ashi, the two journalists on the ground who made this film for us. So I'd like a round of applause for them, please. Just a question to the BBC. Given that you dropped our film, will you drop us from the BAFTA screening later tonight? Thank you.
0: In the United Kingdom, the far-right populist Nigel Farage and his anti-immigrant party Reform UK made significant gains in local elections over the weekend as the Labour Party, led by Prime Minister Keir Starmer, took heavy losses. Results show Reform UK gained nearly 1,450 council seats and control of 14 councils, while the Labour Party lost nearly 1,500 councillors, leading some members of the parliament to call on Starmer to resign. The Conservative Party also suffered big losses, while the Green Party made gains, claiming hundreds of council seats and winning two mayoral elections. Nigel Farage is a chief architect of Brexit and an ally of President Donald Trump. He's repeatedly used racist language to attack immigrants and Muslims, while his former classmates may have accused him of racist and anti-Semitic bullying. We'll go to London after headlines for the latest on the British elections. Virginia's Supreme Court has struck down a congressional map drawn by Democrats just weeks after voters approved a statewide referendum changing the borders of Virginia's 11 congressional districts. The new map could have allowed Democrats to win an additional four House seats in November's midterm elections. Its defeat is a major blow to efforts by Democrats to counter redistricting by Republicans in other states, including Florida, Missouri, North Carolina, Tennessee, and Texas. Meanwhile, officials in Alabama have asked the U.S. Supreme Court for permission to throw out Alabama's congressional map, which has two majority black districts. Republicans are seeking to flip at least one of Alabama's two Democratic-controlled House seats. Alabama's emergency application came less than 2 weeks after the Supreme Court's conservative majority gutted the last remaining major provision of the Voting Rights Act in a 6-3 ruling. Internal documents obtained by the New York Times reveal the Board of Immigration Appeals, part of the Justice Department, rushed Palestinian activist Mahmoud Khalil's deportation case. Last month, the Board of Immigration Appeals ruled Khalil could soon be deported. Khalil's case was reportedly considered high priority even before the board officially received it. The decision to deport Khalil also came just 9 days after paperwork was submitted. Amaro Lopez, who was appointed to the board under President Biden and later fired under President Trump, told the New York Times, quote, "That kind of timeline is unprecedented. It's an insane turnaround, particularly for such a high-profile case on a novel legal issue," he said. At least three judges also reportedly recused themselves from the process. On social media, Mahmoud Khalil wrote, quote, "This story proves that the Trump administration's treatment of my case has always been corrupt and retaliatory. They put me through a sham immigration process while guaranteeing the outcome in advance," Mahmoud Khalil wrote. A Mexican couple held in an ICE jail was finally released and able to reunite with their 18-year-old son just a day before he died of cancer. Kevin Gonzalez was diagnosed with stage 4 colon cancer and died Sunday in Mexico. His parents, Isidoro Gonzalez Aviles and Norma Annabel Ramirez Amaya, had been arrested in April while trying to re-enter the U.S. to visit their dying son after the request for humanitarian visas was denied. On Thursday, an Arizona judge ordered the release of Kevin's parents from ICE custody. On Friday, they returned to Mexico. Hoping to reunite with their parents, Kevin Gonzalez flew to Mexico a week ago, where he had discontinued treatment. His father said, quote, "We managed to make my son's dream come true. To be with him again, to love him, to give him the love we could not give him during these months when he was not with us," unquote. The Pentagon says it's blown up another ship in the Eastern Pacific, killing two of its passengers and leaving one survivor. Once again, officials with U.S. Southern Command provided no evidence for their claims that the ship had been carrying drugs. SOUTHCOM says it notified the U.S. Coast Guard to begin search and rescue operations for the survivor. There's no word on the person's fate. Similar attacks by the Pentagon in the Caribbean and Eastern Pacific have reportedly killed 192 people. Legal experts say there are extrajudicial killings and are illegal under U.S. and international law. A CNN analysis finds U.S. military intelligence gathering flights are surging off the coast of Cuba. Since February, the U.S. Navy and Air Force have conducted at least 25 intelligence gathering flights off Cuba's coast, using the same surveillance aircraft active in the lead-up to the U.S. strikes on Iran. Russia and Ukraine accused each other of violating a U.S.-brokered three-day ceasefire. Ukrainian officials said Russian attacks killed three people and left many others wounded over the weekend, while Russia's defense ministry accused Ukraine of breaking the ceasefire more than 1,000 times. Ukrainian President Volodymyr Zelensky said his forces had responded in kind to Russian drone and artillery fire. On Saturday, Russian President Vladimir Putin told reporters he thought Russia's attacks on Ukraine were nearing an end.
10: The West promised assistance and then began fueling a confrontation with Russia that continues to this day. I think the matter is coming to an end, but it is a serious matter.
0: Putin's remarks came after Russia held Victory Day celebrations with a military parade that, for the first time in nearly two decades, featured no tanks, armored vehicles or other heavy weaponry after the equipment was prioritized for the front line in Ukraine. And in Hungary, Péter Magyar was sworn in Saturday to become Hungary's new prime minister, ending 16 years of Viktor Orbán's authoritarian rule. Magyar's pro-EU center-right Tisza party won 141 of 199 parliamentary seats last month in a landslide victory. The new Speaker of the Parliament ordered the EU flag restored to the facade of the Hungarian Parliament building after 12 years of absence. The Tisza party also held an all-day event called a System-Changing People's Festival. This is Hungary's new Prime Minister, Péter Magyar.
11: A magyar emberek arra adtak nekünk felhatalmazást.
12: The Hungarian people have given us a mandate to put an end to decades of drifting. They have given us a mandate to open a new chapter in Hungary's history, not only to change the government, but to change the system as well, to start again.
0: And those are some of the headlines. This is Democracy Now!, democracynow.org, The War and Peace Report. I'm Amy Goodman. We begin today's show looking at what's been described as a political earthquake in Britain. In local elections last week, the far-right Reform UK party surged in popularity while the Labour Party suffered heavy losses. The Reform UK party is led by Nigel Farage, who was the chief architect of Brexit, close ally of President Donald Trump. Farage celebrated his party's success.
1: But I think overall what's happened is a truly historic shift in British politics. We've been so used to thinking about politics in terms of left and right, and yet what Reform are able to do is to win in areas that have always been conservative, but equally we're proving in a big way we can win in areas that Labour have dominated, frankly, since the end of World War One.
0: Calls are growing for British Prime Minister Keir Starmer to resign after his Labour Party suffered historic losses. This is Starmer speaking Friday.
13: Let me be clear, these are really tough results. I'm not going to sugarcoat it. And we have lost brilliant Labour representatives, people who put so much into their communities, so much into our party and our movement. And the voters have sent a message about the pace of change, how they want their lives improved. I was elected to meet those challenges, and I'm not going to walk away from those challenges and plunge the country into chaos. Well, they've sent a message that the change that we promised isn't being delivered in a way they can feel, and also, frankly, they're fed up with years of the status quo. But we were elected to deal with those challenges, and I'm not going to walk away from that and to plunge the country into chaos.
0: In a sign of the splintering of the British political system, the Conservative Party also suffered significant losses, while the Green Party won hundreds of council seats. We go now to London, where we're joined by the journalist and author Daniel Trilling. His new book is titled, If We Tolerate This, How the British Establishment Made the Far Right Respectable. Daniel, thanks so much for being with us. Why don't you start off by responding to these historic losses of the Labour Party?
14: Yeah, thanks, Amy. So, absolutely right. This has been a real disaster for the Labour Party. It wasn't quite as disastrous as had been predicted a few weeks ago, but they've sunk to new lows electorally around Britain. So as well as losing hundreds of councillors in England, they lost very badly in the elections for the Welsh Parliament, which were happening at the same time. Labour has dominated Welsh politics for over a century, and they're now trailing behind the Welsh Nationalist Party, Plaid Cymru and Reform, who've come in second. But it was interesting to hear Nigel Farage's spin on what happened in that clip you played of him earlier, because, yeah, this is historic. Reform have made this huge advance, adding to their tally of council seats that they began to rack up last year in similar elections. But actually, in terms of vote share, they underperformed expectations a bit. So Reform got around 26, 27% of the vote overall. But they really benefited from this wider fragmenting of politics. We now have kind of four, five or even six party politics in the UK, depending on exactly where you live. Reform have benefited from that because they've kind of managed to concentrate that vote in areas where they were able to win lots of seats. But actually, this suggestion that Reform have completely kind of erased the distinction between left and right, I don't think is true. And I think Farage is putting that spin on things because Reform were really trying in this election to make bigger inroads into areas that the centre-right Conservative Party had traditionally been strong in, and they didn't really do as well as expected there. Where they did do well were in areas that voted to leave the EU in the Brexit referendum a decade ago, and where they've always had the attention of a certain chunk of voters. So I think it's the overall fragmentation that is the real story here.
0: So talk about, well, the title of your book, If We Tolerate This, How the British Establishment Made the Far Right Respectable. If you can talk about who Farage is and what he represents.
14: Yeah, so one of the big changes in British politics in recent years has been this very alarming and rapid rise of ideas and rhetoric associated with the far right. So, very strong anti-immigration rhetoric, attacks on supposed elites running the country and so on, things that will be very familiar to your viewers in the US from Donald Trump and his works. And that's really, the pressure there has really come from two sources. One of them is a lot of far-right activity outside the electoral system. We've had kind of big street protests and rallies and mob violence in some cases, attacking hotels that are being used to accommodate asylum seekers. And then we've had a lot of pressure from Farage's political party, Reform UK, who have been trying to shape some of these resentments and some of this anger into a right-wing populist political project of the kind that we're seeing in lots of different liberal democracies around the world at the moment. For Farage, this is just the latest stage in a kind of long political career where he's come from outside the mainstream right and has tried to make his brand of right-wing populist politics the leading force in Britain. So he was previously leader of the UK Independence Party, and via his leadership of UKIP, he played an instrumental role in winning the Brexit referendum for the Leave campaign. He then formed another party called the Brexit Party after that to kind of push for the hardest exit from the EU possible. And Reform UK, the latest vehicle, in fact, it's a renamed Brexit Party. But what he's doing here is actually trying to build a political platform that will allow him and his party to win power in Westminster nationally. And the key themes that's built on, it's heavily anti-immigration, and they make a real point of trying to kind of flex their muscles and show how ostentatiously cruel they're going to be to what they call illegal immigrants, which is a wide range of people living in the UK, some of whom have lived here for quite a long time. Earlier this year, one of Reform's big pre-local election announcements was that it wanted to create a British ICE. So that kind of tells you where they are on that. They made that.
0: Now, Daniel, let me play a campaign ad from Nigel Farage.
15: I'm in Essex today, and this is the Bell Hotel in Epping. Now, you might remember these scenes being on national news last year. Anyone that comes illegally into Britain on a boat or in the back of a lorry will be detained and deported. But that's going to mean having to detain quite a lot of people who are here already. They should not be free to walk the streets. Policy is very simple. You vote for a Reform MP, you will not have a detention facility in your constituency. But if you vote Green, or those that support open borders in the world, that's where the detention centres are going to be. Equally, I could say the same of Labour and the Conservatives, because they've done nothing to stop it.
0: Daniel Trilling, your response.
14: Yeah, I mean, that kind of sums up what Reform are about. So, like I was saying before, you know, it's kind of making virtue of how punitive and cruel they're going to be to certain groups of immigrants, but also kind of directing that at their political enemies as well. You know, so this announcement, which Farage made a couple of weeks ago, was all about kind of stigmatising his opposition. So the Green Party, who have also kind of broke through from outside the mainstream by taking a kind of strong left-wing position. You know, he's trying to class as, you know, open borders fanatics. And I mean, what are they saying there? They're kind of threatening to use the power of the state, if they ever get hold of it, to intimidate their political opponents, you know, placing detention centres in areas that vote for parties that Farage doesn't like. You know, it's kind of punishing people for voting the wrong way and perhaps even trying to scare voters into not opposing him.
0: If you can also talk about, we see parallels here in the United States leading up to President Biden's defeat around Israel and Palestine. One of his top advisors, Wendy Sherman, now calling what's happened in Gaza a genocide. In Britain, you have Keir Starmer crackdown on Palestine Action, which they've called a terrorist organization. If you can talk about their positions here.
14: Yeah, I mean, first of all, I'd say kind of, you know, from having written about the far right for years and, you know, studied the history and so on, I think one thing that governments of the center should really avoid doing is kind of giving them the tools to play with, you know. So it's a real problem if governments of the center start kind of passing their own draconian authoritarian policies. And I think that's exactly what you've seen with the Starmer government in relation to the Palestine protests. You know, so this protest group that uses direct action, Palestine Action, was classed as a terrorist organization and banned, which as a result means that, you know, hundreds, if not thousands of peaceful protesters who have expressed their support for Palestine Action since the ban have also been arrested and are potentially facing criminal conviction just for expressing rhetorical support for that group. And, you know, much like in the US, I think these actions by the government have been in response to a huge amount of public anger, obviously Israel's war on Gaza, but what they also see as Britain's complicity in that war. So, you know, the UK has a strong military ally of Israel. When the Labour government came to power in 2024, they suspended a lot of arms sales to Israel on the grounds that there was a risk they could be used for human rights abuses, but actually carried on supplying certain key items like parts that could be used in Israel's F-35 fighter jet program. And so the government have really tried to just kind of contain dissent in a way that has alienated huge amounts of their core support. I mean, really, I think in these recent elections, much more pressing issues like the cost of living and rising fuel prices and so on were on voters' minds. But a lot of that support that would have gone to Labour previously, which has gone to the Green Party and to some of the other smaller parties, is also to do with anger over Israel and Gaza and the way that our government has responded to that.
0: I also want to ask you about rising support for the Green Party. This is the Green leader, Zach Polanski.
16: This is a historic victory. This is the first time the Green Party have ever won a directly elected mayor. And two-party politics is not just dying, it is dead. and it is buried. And actually, whether it's here that Labour have been rejected or whether we're seeing around the country, it's very clear that the new politics is the Green Party versus Reform. My message to Keir Starmer is that he needs to go, but I don't think that's my message. I think that's the country's message. We've seen for a long time now his popularity has been going and he's lost the trust of the country. And to see a Labour minister today saying that they don't just respond to the mood of the country, they stick to the plan, I feels very misjudged. But it doesn't feel like a coincidence. That feels like the entitlement and the privilege that this Labour government have acted with every single day that they've been in office.
0: Daniel Trilling, your response.
14: So obviously Zap Polanski and the success of the Greens is the other big development in, certainly in English politics, because obviously Scotland and Wales had elections, but there's a slightly different political setup in both those countries. The Greens, you know, they've been around for a long time in Britain, but Polanski was elected as their leader last year with a mandate to shift the party, quite markedly to the left, to pursue what he calls eco-populism. So kind of attacking the centre of politics, but from the left this time, as opposed to Reform, who obviously come at it from the right. The Greens have got strong positions on social and environmental justice. They also now take a very strong rhetorical stance in support of workers' rights. They've now got this unprecedented opportunity to put some of their principles into action. They've won control of several local councils in London and other parts of the country. The big question, I think, is really, can they now follow through on this? You know, the Greens at the moment are untested. They've got a lot of goodwill from people who've lent them their votes. But I suppose the one question is, can they deliver what they promise? The other question is, Britain at national elections has this first-past-the-post electoral system that does not really very fairly reflect the spread of votes in the country. That becomes even more complicated when you move, as we're doing now, from a two-party system to a multi-party system. So when we get to our next national election, the question is going to be, will there be an electoral force on the progressive wing strong enough to keep Reform out? And if there isn't a single force like that, how are these different parties, the Greens, Labour, Scottish Nationalists, Welsh Nationalists, who sometimes seem to hate each other more than they hate, you know, their opponents on the right, going to come together and collaborate in a way that will stop Britain going down what I think could be a very dark path?
0: I wanted to ask you before we go about another country, about Hungary. Over the weekend, Péter Magyar was sworn in Saturday to become Hungary's new prime minister, Magyar ending 16 years of Viktor Orbán's authoritarian rule. You've been writing about Hungary. Talk about the significance of this and the damage to the institutions of Hungary during this past 16 years, Daniel.
14: Yeah, I mean, I'll make a kind of self-interested point, first of all, as someone from Britain. I think it's a real lesson in why it's so important to prevent far-right populists from winning in the first place. Because as we've seen over the past decade or more in the case of Hungary, they can be very hard to dislodge from power once they're there. They can end up being pretty popular with the electorate that they try to appeal to. But in pretty much every case where a far-right populist has won power around the world, they have undermined institutions that are vital checks and balances on the democratic system. You know, if you think how often free speech is the kind of the watchword of far-right populists, I think in every single country where a government has been formed by far-right populists, free speech hasn't got any more free. In fact, it's got significantly harder to express dissenting opinions. And Magyar's victory shows kind of what's required, I think, to push back, which is like, if you get to that stage, a broad coalition of people opposed to the far-right populist government. You know, Magyar is a right-wing conservative,

is titled If We Tolerate This, How the British Establishment Made the Far Right Respectable. Coming up, we go to Washington, D.C. to speak with a Marine veteran who spent 5 days atop the Frederick Douglass Bridge to protest the U.S. and Israeli war on Iran. Stay with us.

0: Billy Bragg performing Why We Build the Wall in our Democracy Now! Studio. This is Democracy Now!, democracynow.org, the War and Peace Report. I'm Amy Goodman. We go now to Washington, D.C., where a former Marine reservist and father of two spent five nights on top of the Frederick Douglass Memorial Bridge to protest the war in Iran and artificial intelligence. Guido Reichstadter scaled the 168-foot arch of the bridge on May 1st. He continued to post to social media while he was on top of the bridge. In a social media post Tuesday evening, he said he'd run out of water and would head down, adding he expected to be going to jail for a while. In an earlier post, he wrote, quote, "One man on a bridge is relatively powerless, but the collective withdrawal of our obedience and support is capable of bringing a swift end to the regime and its wars. This nonviolent collective action is our greatest power, and it's the exercise of this power that those who rule fear more than any weapon. For the sake of the world, its children, and our future, let us build this power with each other, together," he wrote. This is not the first time Guido has climbed the Frederick Douglass Bridge in protest. In 2022, he spent 24 hours on the bridge to protest the Supreme Court decision to overturn Roe v. Wade. He's also a co-founder of Stop AI, a grassroots movement to disrupt artificial intelligence technology. After he ended his protest on the bridge, Guido was arrested and charged with unlawful entry, failure to obey an officer, and several other charges. Well, Guido Reichstadter joins us now in Washington, D.C. Welcome to Democracy Now! Explain what you did.
1: Good morning. Thank you for having me. It's great to be here. I think, like, most simply what I did was follow the call of my heart. I couldn't stay silent in the face of these ongoing acts of mass murder by the U.S. government in my name. And I felt like I had a duty to the truth, which is that we have the power to end these wars today. We, the people in whose name these murders are being committed, we've got the power and the responsibility to nonviolently withdraw our support, our cooperation from the system, from the regime, which is prosecuting these acts of murder in our name. And if we do that, we can end them. And that's actually, that's our right, it's our power, and I feel that it's our responsibility.
0: Can you, Guido, explain why you came to D.C. planning to attend a talk by Senator Bernie Sanders on the dangers of—

0: of AI, of artificial intelligence, and yet this protest, though you'd scaled the Frederick Douglass Bridge before, was about the U.S. war on Iran?
1: Sure. I've been worried about AI for a long time, since about 25 years when I first heard about the possibility of building artificial general intelligence or AI systems with, you know, the full range of essentially cognitive capabilities of a human brain. It just seemed like it was, you know, 25 years ago, everyone thought that might be hundreds of years in the future. And since ChatGPT was rolled out in late 2022 broadly the deep learning revolution, the whole field has really updated quickly and shortened their timelines for when that might be possible. And, you know, the world's leading, most cited living scientists, engineers in the field, academics, all recognize that the development of that technology poses the risk of catastrophic harm, even including, you know, loss of control of advanced systems and potentially human extinction. So I moved to San Francisco in 2024 to begin social mobilization on that. That's actually what brought me to D.C. on Friday, or on last Wednesday.
0: Was that a part of your protest? Was it both issues, both AI and the U.S.-Israeli war in Iran?
1: Yeah, I mean, absolutely. So I put it out in the first post that I put on social media when I got on the bridge that was identified. There are really three. One is the ending the war, removing the Trump regime from power, and an urgent warning to our society about the potential imminent arrival of a kind of point of no return beyond which we'll be consigned to these catastrophic effects from AI. And, you know, I care about the society in which I live. I've got two children, and I care about the world. And I feel that I have that responsibility to warn the people that I care about a danger that is recognized by, you know, the people who are closest to the development of this technology. And it's coming on fast. And this is, you know, a lot faster than maybe is recognized. And it's great that Senator Sanders held that discussion between academics in China and the United States about the need for global treaty coordinating to stop the development of really dangerous systems. But we need to treat it like an emergency. And that means more than talks. It means action.
0: You were raised as a evangelical Christian, a conservative household. Talk about how that informed what you did.
1: Sure. You know, that's what led me, that's part of what led me to join the Marines right out of high school. And it's also, you know, when I was confronted in university with the reality of American intervention, the history of American intervention and power imperialism in the world. It's what made it also possible, I think, or easier for me to reject that and say, no, this isn't right, which is what I did in 2003 when, you know, in the run-up to the Iraq War. Well, in fact, I refused to deploy to the Iraq War and resigned, you know, essentially refused to deploy, said, I'm not gonna train, I'm not gonna go fight this war, and you can either let me go or you can send me to jail, but you can't force me to do what's wrong. And that's what I went up on the bridge to do as well, to say, you know, to the people of my country, it's like, what's being done is wrong, and we have to stand up against it and not accept it. And, you know, if we do that in mass, collectively, we have the power to stop it.
0: What do you face right now, Guido, in terms of charges? And do you feel that your protest was a success?
1: Oh, yeah, absolutely. So I have currently one federal charge, unlawful entry, and a D.C. charge of failure to obey. And I'm also facing charges in San Francisco for nonviolently blocking the doors of OpenAI, one of the leading frontier AI companies. You know, for me, The important thing was doing what's right, doing what I felt I had to do. And I was able, you know, even just trying to do it is the success, right? Thank God I was able to make it to the top and to, you know, go through that action. But doing what's right is the success. Choosing to do what's right and accepting the consequences is the pivotal thing. That's the pivotal decision that everyone has to make. And if we can make that, that's what's successful. But broadly, I think it has motivated, inspired people even around the world. I've gotten messages from, you know, hundreds of folks.
0: Finally, Guido, I asked you about AI and about the war in Iran. Do you connect the two, the whole question of the use of AI? Looking at Michael Clare's comments, artificial intelligence played a major role in selecting targets for attack during Operation Epic Fury, the U.S. air and missile campaign against Iran that began February 28th. Your final comment in these last 30 seconds.
1: Yeah, absolutely. You know, it was not only used as a weapon of war, it is being developed as a weapon of war, but also as a tool for the advancing fascist movement to surveil and control the society, which makes war possible and makes resistance more difficult. So, and we should expect that as AI systems grow in capability in the future, if this is not stopped, it will destroy democracy and it will probably destroy the world. Then we've got a responsibility to stop it. If we care about the people we love and the society we live in and our children and their future, we've got to make sacrifices and do what's necessary, even if it's uncomfortable.
0: Guido Reichstadter, I want to thank you for being with us. Co-founder of Stop AI, father of two, he scaled the Frederick Douglass Bridge in Washington, D.C. last week to protest the war in Iran, and AI remained on the bridge for 4 days and five nights, a former Marine reservist. Coming up, the prominent biotech entrepreneur Rami Elghandour. He had been selected by Rutgers University to address this year's graduating class of engineering students, but then the school canceled his speech, they said, over his social media posts on Israel and Palestine. Stay with us.

0: landed by Sophia Sharai. This is Democracy Now!, democracynow.org. I'm Amy Goodman. In New Jersey, Rutgers University has abruptly withdrawn its invitation to a prominent biotech entrepreneur and alum to speak at its engineering school convocation. Rami Elghandour, a 2001 alum of the engineering school, had been scheduled to deliver a graduation address at Rutgers' New Brunswick campus May 15th, but his invitation was canceled over what the university said were complaints about a social media post on Israel-Palestine. Two unions of educators at Rutgers University issued a joint statement condemning the university's decision to cancel the speech, calling it politically motivated suppression that, quote, reflects a broader pattern of universities applying a Palestine exception to their stated commitments to free speech, unquote. Elghandour is also executive producer of the Oscar-nominated film The Voice of Hind Rajab, about the killing of a Palestinian child and her family in Gaza, along with paramedics who tried to rescue them, and the film American Doctor that premiered earlier this year at Sundance Film Festival, the film following three doctors who go to Gaza to volunteer. Rami Elghandour joins us now in New York. Thank you so much for being with us. Talk about what happened.
1: Thanks, Amy. It's a pleasure to be here. I appreciate the opportunity. I was invited by Rutgers in December of 2025, principally because of my student engagement. I do a lot of student engagement as an alum with Rutgers University, and I love the students and spend a lot of time with them. I actually did a fireside chat with this dean that issued me that invitation in December, in March, in early March, I believe. And then a couple of weeks ago, about 2 weeks before I was set to give the graduation address, I received the call that I was disinvited.
0: Why?
1: As you shared, it was very vague. There was no specifics. I asked for specifics. It was to quote the dean that my social media posts oppose the beliefs of a few students. I asked how many students. He said a few. A few to me sounds like maybe five or so. So it seemed unbelievable to me that for a class of 1,000 students, that a handful of students having complaints would lead to this outcome. And look, I am obviously a big proponent of free speech, but disagreement is not harm. Having a different point of view is not harming these students in any way to lead to this sort of outcome.
0: I want to ask you about your background. You were alum of Rutgers, and then talk about what you went on to do.
1: Sure. Yeah. So I graduated from Rutgers in 2001 with a degree in electrical computer engineering. I worked for 5 years as an engineer. I then went on to business school at Wharton Business School in Philadelphia. From there, I got into venture capital and moved to the great state of California, where I was in venture for about 5 years as well. I then joined my first startup. I built that startup from about 30 to 1,000 people, took it public on the New York Stock Exchange, was there for about 7 years. I then left, took a couple of years off, and joined my most recent company, Arcelix, where I'm chairman and CEO. And for that organization, I ran it for the past 5.5 years. We were just acquired by Gilead for $7.8 billion, and we make a cancer therapeutic that is what I believe to be the best therapeutic option ever developed for multiple myeloma.
0: And so has Rutgers courted you through the years?
1: Of course. I feel like I am the poster child for Rutgers School of Engineering. I've made a lot of my degree. I got asked all the time, is the engineering degree valuable given what I do today? And it's absolutely valuable. And I'm so proud of Rutgers, and it's really just been heartbreaking to go through these last couple of weeks.
0: It's interesting that Rutgers has dealt with some student complaints over your invitation versus what happened with another event just last month. In April, the Rutgers chapter of Students Supporting Israel invited a former soldier from the Israeli Defense Forces who'd served in Gaza last year to come to campus despite protests by pro-Palestinian and Muslim and Arab groups and a petition signed by over 7,000 people of the Rutgers community demanding the event be canceled. The event took place as planned.
1: Yeah, I mean, look, I think if I had to summarize this entire dialogue around Israel and Palestine, I would summarize it using the word false equivalency. And it's a false equivalency across a couple of different metrics. The first one is on free speech. So on the one side, we talk about these cancellations. I've seen a lot of these articles online about my speech was canceled and there was a speech canceled at GW Law. But that speech was not canceled. That speaker actually withdrew. I'm actually an alum of the School of Engineering. That speaker was not even a law graduate, let alone had any association with Georgetown. So it seems like there's one on one side, actual free speech. On the other side, not so much. Let's talk about America. America First, on the one side. I've never heard a pro-Palestine advocate ask for one penny for Palestine. On the pro-Israel side, we're constantly asked, not even asked, demanding unlimited funding and political cover. So I keep hearing this sort of like false equivalency, like, oh, both sides are kind of the same. They're not the same. And then lastly, from a principles perspective, on the Palestine side, we are advocating for equality. On the pro-Israel side, Israel is the only country in the world that still automatically and systematically prosecutes children in military court. They just passed a law that legitimized or passed the death penalty only for Palestinians, for one ethnic minority. So, look, you asked about my background, Amy. I'm a CEO who made their career by being in the details. I constantly hear that, you know, there's sort of two sides to this issue, and there are two sides, but they couldn't be more starkly different.
0: What would you have said in your speech?
1: I really was talking about the journey that got me here. You know, a lot of the student engagement I do, the one question they ask me is, how did I manage to be as successful as I've been without compromising my beliefs and my values? So I go mostly through my career arc, and the two things I focus on being yourself and choosing kindness as a way to lead.
0: And do you get pushback at Arcelix for your views?
1: I do not. I have friends as well as colleagues that are of all different races, ethnicities, including Jewish friends and colleagues. And at Arcelix itself, I have had no issues. I've had multiple attempts from outside of Arcelix to cancel me or silence me over my speech and my time there as CEO, but never from within the company.
0: On April 20th, Congressmember Ro Khanna wrote on social media, "The free ride is over. Israel has a $45 billion defense budget. I am Team America," Khanna wrote. You replied to the post writing, "Forget a free ride. They've committed genocide. They're running dungeons where they train dogs to sexually assault prisoners. Weapons embargo is the absolute minimum. Sanctions and diplomatic isolation are beyond justified. This will sell them. Weapons won't fly," unquote. On Sunday, Democracy Now! Reached out to Rutgers to invite a representative to join us on the show or send us a statement on why your speaking invitation was rescinded. Rutgers sent us the following statement, quote, "In response to objections from students regarding Mr. Elgandor's social media posts, including one that shared an inflammatory claim, and following the dean's own discussions with Mr. Elgandor that raised concerns about whether the event and his remarks would remain consistent with the celebratory nature of the occasion, the School of Engineering decided to rescind the speaking invitation for the school convocation." Interestingly, today, the New York Times columnist Nicholas Kristof has a new article out headlined "The Silence That Meets the Rape of Palestinians." In it, Kristof writes about a Gaza journalist detained by Israel in 2024. Nicholas Kristof writes, quote, "On one occasion, he said he was held down, stripped naked, and he was blindfolded and handcuffed. A dog was summoned. With encouragement from a handler in Hebrew, he said the dog mounted him. He tried to dislodge the dog, he said, but it penetrated him." Kristof goes on to write, "Other Palestinian prisoners and human rights monitors have also cited reports of police dogs being coached to rape prisoners," unquote. Kristof's piece links to reports from BBC, Al Jazeera, and Middle East Eye. Your comments on what has been cited?
1: Yeah, I mean, first of all, I just want to be clear that Rutgers never shared that with me. So it is dishonest at this point to come out and point to this tweet when I repeatedly asked what the source of this disinvitation was. And they said they never even reviewed my social media, let alone had a specific tweet to point to. And you can verify that in that their initial statement to the Associated Press said we hadn't reviewed anything. And now, after drawing a lot of fire, they decided to point to something. The second thing I'll say before I get to the human rights issue is that the idea that as a public company CEO, I'm just tweeting willy-nilly things that are not verifiable is just farcical and laughable. So it's an embarrassing position for the university to take. The third, though, and the most important of these is how morally bankrupt can you be to read that tweet and have your concern be the content of the tweet rather than the accusations in it. And the fact that Palestinians are systemically not believed, despite the overwhelming evidence, as I talked about, in this false equivalency dynamic of rape, murder, prosecution. I mean, we are talking, forget the genocide in Gaza. Forget the terrorism in the West Bank. Save the Children, one of the most prominent organizations in the world, says that half of the children abducted by Israel are sexually assaulted. What are we talking about? Like, how is this still a dialogue in this country? And this is maybe the most disturbing thing I have ever heard.
0: 5 seconds.
1: Yeah. Sorry, this is the most disturbing thing I've ever heard with respect to this sexual assault by animals.
0: I thank you for being with us, Rami Elghandour, biotech entrepreneur, scheduled to deliver a graduation address at Rutgers, but his invitation was canceled. He's executive producer of the Oscar-nominated film, The Voice of Hind Rajab. I'm Amy Goodman. Thanks for joining us.

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4: Welcome to the Ralph Nader Radio Hour. My name is Steve Scroven, along with my co-host David Feldman. Hello, David.
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4: And Hannah is out today, but we have the man of the hour, Ralph Nader. Hello, Ralph.
6: Hello, everybody. As usual, we have something special for all of you to do.
4: That's right, Ralph. This past week, the Supreme Court handed down a 6-3 decision that essentially gutted Section 2 of the Voting Rights Act of 1965. This act helped to end Jim Crow and expand political opportunities for racial minorities, especially black voters. The right-wing majority claimed in an opinion authored by Samuel Alito that redistricting efforts in Louisiana were strictly political and not intentional racial discrimination. This is not the first time the Supreme Court, headed by John Roberts, has issued a ruling that has diluted this landmark civil rights legislation. To discuss this, we welcome back Adolph Reed, Professor Emeritus of Political Science at the University of Pennsylvania, and distinguished visiting professor at Mount Holyoke College. Professor Reed has written extensively about race and class and will give us his take on this latest assault on social progress. Then Ralph and our resident constitutional scholar Bruce Fine are going to talk about what you, as ordinary citizens, can do to advance the case for impeaching Donald J. Trump, a case that seems to get more dire by the day. As always, somewhere in the middle, we'll check in with our relentless corporate crime reporter, Russell Mokhiber. But first, the Supreme Court essentially allowed racial gerrymandering. What's to be done? David?
5: Adolph Reed is Professor Emeritus of Political Science at the University of Pennsylvania and distinguished visiting professor at Mount Holyoke College. His most recent books are The South, Jim Crow and Its Afterlives, No Politics But Class Politics, co-authored with Walter Ben Michaels, and Black Studies, Cultural Politics, and The Evasion of Inequality, The Farce This Time, co-authored with Kenneth W. Warren. Welcome back to the Ralph Nader Radio Hour, Adolph Reed.
7: Thanks, man. It's good to be back.
6: Well, thank you, Adolph. Good to have you. Listeners should realize that this is going to be a counterintuitive program. We don't follow the party lines here, and we think that class is very, very important, not just race. So let's get underway. With this ruling a few days ago by the Supreme Court that's created an uproar out of Louisiana, tell our listeners what it held, and then we'll parse it.
7: Well, yeah, the bottom line is that the decision, and the plaintiff, it turns out, was a MAGA activist and a January 6th veteran. But the ruling basically invalidates the preclearance section of the Voting Rights Act, and probably goes farther than that in its implications. I mean, I think, as Ralph suggested right before we started taping, I think the issues are a lot more complex than they seem to be, or than seems to be the way that they are represented in the debate.
6: Discuss that.
7: Well, I mean, just to cut straight to the political case, I think there's a distinction between the Act's guarantee that Black citizens and others where pertinent, who live in areas where there's been a history of suppression of race-based, suppression of the right to vote, have the support of the federal government to make certain that Black voters have the ability to elect or to vote for, and I guess to elect, candidates of their choosing, which is not the same thing as a right of Black individuals to be elected to office. And I think that's one of the confusions that characterizes, frankly, both sides of the debate at this point. And I think that's definitely something that needs to be clarified. And as my co-author Kenneth Warren and I have argued, going back to the 19th century, to disfranchisement at the end of the 19th century, the race explanation that disfranchisement then, and by implication now, was all about white supremacy is itself a little unnuanced, right? Because white supremacist Democrats in the late 19th century were certainly committed to white supremacy as an ideology and the political program, but they also were committed to disfranchising black voters because blacks were, for reasons that made a hell of a lot of sense, not likely to vote for Democrats and were much more likely to vote for the Republicans. And the reverse is true now with Republican disfranchisers. They're certainly making use of the rhetoric of white supremacy, and I feel confident that most of them who do are themselves in whatever ways committed white supremacists.
6: My reaction to all this, I think, brings to the forefront a greater demonstration of political reality. Let's frame it with some statistics. There are now 67 black members of Congress. Mm-hmm. There are 56 Latino members of Congress. There are 154 women in mm-hmm. Congress. This is out of 535 seats.
7: Right.
6: Now, the argument in the early days, Adolf, of the civil rights movement is if you increase diversity, you also increase diversity of public policy. Mm-hmm. So if you have more blacks in Congress, more Hispanics in Congress, you're going to have more attention to poverty, to corporate exploitation, to housing needs, etc. And the same is true for women, that you have far more pressure for daycare, far more pressure for a variety of women's rights in their health, economic rights, equality of pay, etc. Well, very little of that has occurred because corporations just want control. They don't care whether they're controlling whites, blacks, women, gays, doesn't matter. And what's happened is we have a Congressional Black Caucus, which is about the most conservative black representation in the Congress in American history. Look mm-hmm. at poor Al Green from Texas, African-American. He's being redistricted. He puts out the impeachment three times, and he can't get any support from the Congressional Black Caucus. Yeah. Against the most racist president in all directions, not just talk, in all directions, repressing the vote, undercutting the social safety, anti-poverty, food stamps, the SNAP program, getting poor people off of Medicaid, gutting Meals on Wheels, gutting Head Start, which has been a great success. And that's what you have. If you look at the Congressional Black Caucus Annual Convention at the Washington Hilton, it's festooned with corporate presence, corporate donations, corporate signs. So here's the argument. The argument is that overwhelmingly black districts with black representatives in Congress have become too complacent. They don't have any competition. They get reelected every 2 years. Very few are in the Senate, as you know. And what we've seen here is increasing corporatism, reactionary type behavior. I mean, they should be militantly organized against the fascist, dictatorial, maniacal, unstable, crazed Wall Street Donald Trump, and you don't see it. So here's the suggestion. This Supreme Court case may shake up things. It may shake up things and distribute the black vote in now, which are heavily white districts. It may bring younger African-Americans to the fore who know the difference between class and race. What do you think of that?
7: Look, Ralph, I think it's an argument that stands on its own terms. I mean, I think back to 2016 and 2020, where the Black Caucus were the shock troops for the Wall Street wing of the Democratic Party leading the charge against Bernie Sanders. I mean, the concern is, look, like the best that we can make of it is because it is a horrible thing that the Supreme Court did and that the Republicans are doing. And if we start looking for ways to make the best of a bad situation, I think that's a reasonable way to look at things right as they are now.
6: Well, so, there's no doubt it was a racist decision by majority. Alito's record is clear on that. But I'm saying it might have different consequences.
7: Right. Well, look, I'll be honest, man. I mean, some of my friends and I have been talking about this, have been bouncing this idea back and forth since, frankly, even before the court handed down the decision. Well, just in thinking about developments in black politics across the board. And, I mean, the idea that all that Black voters are supposed to get out of politics is the representation of people who look like them and share in the same racial identification has also fueled backward turns, like how all of a sudden the biggest issue in Black American politics supposedly had become the racial wealth gap, which boils down to a complaint that rich Black people aren't as rich white people are. So, yeah, I mean, shaking up or reshuffling the deck for how we might begin to try to determine the stakes of Black Americans' engagement in national politics is something that needs to happen no matter what brings it about. I mean, this is not the ideal way for it to be brought about, because obviously what Alito and that majority are doing is just the same old kind of scapegoating that the race idea has always performed for the reactionaries. So we have to play the hand we've been dealt, and this is the hand that we've been dealt.
6: Discuss for our audience, Adolf, your views on class as distinguished from race.
7: Well, I think simply put, race is from one angle a shorthand for making class judgments. From another angle, it's a camouflage that makes class disappear or seem to disappear. And it's been that way since the concept emerged, right, in the 17th and 18th centuries. And one of the problems that we've had in Black politics, but in American politics across the board since the end of World War II, is the combination of McCarthyism and as the stick and emergence of sort of racial liberalism that was disconnected from class and political economy as the carrot has shaped the evolution of American politics for all of my lifetime, and I think all of yours too, Ralph, in ways that have finally come home to roost, in the sense that by making class invisible, not just in relation to race, but across the board, through the construct, for instance, of this fictitious notion of a middle class that somehow includes a steel worker who is able to buy a house with a VA loan and a neurosurgeon as being joined together, or billionaires being joined together under the status of homeowners, was also all about making class invisible, and here we are.
6: Yeah, well, our common friend Bishop Barber tried to get class in the public dialogue, in the political dialogue. He wrote a book where the title was White Poverty, on white poverty.
7: Oh, yeah.
6: 60
7: oh, yeah.
6: million poor whites in the U.S. And guess what? Although he would get a lot of coverage for his Moral Mondays protest in North Carolina, etc., he got censored out. It wasn't reviewed in the New York Times. He got very few interviews. We had him on the show. So there is a real nerve here that is touched when you raising class, because what class does is unite poor whites and poor blacks. It unites left and right, who are exploited by these corporations beyond the mere exploitation economically, as the corporations move to dominate our entire country and turn it into a deep corporate state where corporate power controls government and turns it against its own people. You find when you talk about class that you don't get much coverage?
7: No,
6: it doesn't go anywhere compared to talking about race?
7: Yep, seems that way. I mean, look, at this point, I think the real conversations that need to be had aren't in the sort of world of public chatter anyway, right? I mean, the price of the ticket of entry into that conversation is being on the side of the capitalist class against the rest of us. Where we really need to concentrate our efforts is in talking to working people, because what I've found in that sphere of my work and all my friends, that once you start talking about stuff like access to healthcare, housing, education, a decent income, and a modicum, you know, economic security to be able to survive a catastrophe, the race differences disappear, right? And people participate in that conversation because they understand we all have the same problems. That's what the overlords and their minions in both parties, right? I mean, Ralph, I know that you remember our slogan in the Labor Party was the bosses have two parties, we should have at least one. And that's the conversation that they're dead set against us having. And that's the one that we have to have. And now that literal fascism is banging on the door. I mentioned to Steve that I just finished reading an article by Clyde Barrow on Christo-fascism in Texas that is absolutely chilling. They have complete control of the state, but with this horrible ideology. And that's what we need to win people from preemptively, because once one becomes an ideologue, I mean, you know, it's very difficult to change your minds, because the network effects and all the rest of that, and especially if the ideology is steeped in conspiracy theory, because, you know, for conspiracists, the absence of evidence is only proof of the depth of the conspiracy. So that's a waste of time. But the most important work for us to do is to connect with those working people out there, you know, all over the country, and not just in Brooklyn coffee houses, to begin working to craft an alternative way of thinking about the stakes of politics and who's zooming who. I mean, even in Western Massachusetts, the public utility company was given a license like to gouge consumers. And this is left-leaning up in Massachusetts, supposedly, to set extraordinary rates to make up absurd charges, you know, to gouge consumers coming and going. And it's funny. I mean, these are technically publicly regulated monopolies, but all the regulation means is like an entry ticket to a casino that lets them steal from us. So yeah, I mean, people aren't stupid. They know what's going on. And as the late Tony Mazzocchi often said, what the Democrats have to offer doesn't amount to a hill of beans. And if our side is not able or refuses to offer honest explanations of why people are suffering and credible routes out of the suffering, then these much more dangerous forces in American politics are going to do it with nasty just those stories. And that's what they've done.
6: Let's get back to gerrymandering. I don't want to underestimate the malicious effect of gerrymandering, which is another word for saying the politicians pick the voters rather than the voters pick the politicians.
7: Right. Yes.
6: There are three ways the Supreme Court decision can be overcome. One is for Congress to pass legislation. The second is to have at-large elections. Like if there are six members of Congress, if the six members of the House from a state, they run statewide. So the top six candidates get elected. Mm-hmm. And the third is proportional representation, where right now we have a winner-take-all system. If you're part of the 49% of the vote, you don't get any power. The 51% gets it all. And a lot of European countries have proportional representation. So everybody's vote counts. Now, I don't know the extent to which the reaction to the Supreme Court decision, which may cost 13 black House seats in the South, we don't quite know how it's going to work out for the Democrats. But we need to start mobilizing here instead of simply throwing darts at the Supreme Court decision. We're going to get listeners to talking very shortly about collective impeachment of the six injustices of the Supreme Court. We'll show you the case is overwhelming and reflects the founding fathers' premonition, which is why they included judges, federal judges, under the impeachment clause, not just the president or the vice president or high executive branch officials. What do you think of these approaches? Running at large, there are some cities that do that. So you get the top six or seven in a city get elected instead of they're running from a neighborhood in the city. What do you think of proportional representation? And you think there's going to be any black mobilization while they have the members in the House and Senate and a little in the House mostly to get legislation to overrule this? I haven't heard much talk about that in the last week.
7: No, no, I haven't either. Yeah, I mean, those three options, of the three options, I think the most likely is the first. And in a way, it's the easiest, that if Democrats can get control of both houses of Congress and push legislation, and this presumes that in 2028, the Democrats get the White House also, then they can overturn the actions of the Supreme Court in that way. The at-large elections thing can be kind of complicated, right, I think. Because at the municipal level, too, it has also been a way for corporate interests or for the wealthy to exert disproportionate influence in local electoral politics because of the relative costs of winning at-large as opposed to winning from a single-member district. The proportional representation is a great idea, but what I think is a catch-22 is that you've already got to have a measure of political sophistication among the electorate to vote in a proportional system where incumbents almost by definition going to be opposed to the PR system. So, I mean, that's a tough one, right? Because you have to build support around an issue that a lot of people will not find sexy enough or meaningful enough to put much elbow grease into trying to win. So I think the best hope for the short term, and this while trying to do the public education that would be necessary to pursue either, you know, option two or option three, the best hope is winning back Congress and like then the presidency in 2028.
6: And by the way, As Eric Holder, former Attorney General under Obama, said on NPR a few days ago, this decision affects state legislatures as well, the makeup of state legislatures.
7: Yeah, I mean, I'm in Louisiana now, where I mean, the governor has just canceled the election.
6: It's interesting you say that, because Trump has again renewed his demand to cancel the November elections. You got to credit the guy with being open. He's Nixon curled up in a dark corner.
7: No.
6: He demands the states cancel elections and rig maps for the GOP. Right. He knows that he's going to be very vulnerable to impeachment if that does not happen, which people say, well, he's crazy. You can't cancel elections. Well, he can invoke the Insurrection Act, say there's a national emergency, national security, and then he can seize the state election machinery. He can seize the ballots, and he's perfectly capable of that because he knows he may be impeached and removed from office.
7: Yeah, I mean, he's dangerous, and he's especially dangerous because he's weak and fearful.
6: That's exactly. He's plummeting in the polls. The Republicans in Congress are getting very nervous about a disaster in November, and their political future is more important to them than Trump, who is now a lame duck. That's what happened with Nixon after he won 49 out of 50 states in 1972 with 60% in the polls. In 18 months, he was out of there because of the GOP feared the 1974 election collapse. Right. Now, let's discuss something that's almost never discussed. We're talking with Professor Adolph Reed. Taught for many years at the University of Pennsylvania, has a huge number of books and articles to his credit, and he's now teaching at Mount Holyoke College in Massachusetts. The impeachment collectively of the six injustices of the Supreme Court, as I call them. Under our Constitution, when they are confirmed to become Associate Justice of the Supreme Court, it's for life. So, number one, they're not accountable. They don't have terms that are renewable. And of course, they're not elected. They're nominated and confirmed by the Senate. So they bear a heavy burden of internal accountability and responsibility and self-discipline. Well, look at the six justices, the 6-3 decisions, etc. Here are the three counts and articles of impeachment I would put against them. A consistent attack on the nation's civil rights and access to justice, or access to the courts, a consistent attack, as we've seen recently in the dismantling of Section 2 of the Civil Rights Act. The second is a consistent preference of corporations over human beings. That is, they have taken the corporate personhood to a level where corporations have all the rights under our Constitution, except the right against self-incrimination, that human beings have. Yet they have all kinds of privileges, immunities, power over capital, technology, labor, that even rich individuals don't even approximate. So what they've done is turn the Constitution upside down, because the Constitution starts with we the people. It didn't say we the corporations or we the Congress and we the people. And corporations and company, the word corporation and company never appears in the Constitution. And yet this Supreme Court consistently votes against for corporations, against consumers, against labor, against the environment, against standing to sue by taxpayers, against government corruption, and surrender to corporate power. The third article of impeachment is consistent empowering of the presidency, creating an imperial, unaccountable presidency, shattering the separation of powers, which is a sacred doctrine by our founding fathers and our Constitution. Separation of powers between executive, legislative, and judicial branches. And the decision of the six in the summer of 2024, called Trump versus the United States, in effect gave immunity from criminal prosecution to sitting presidents on matters of public policy, which they didn't define. It was defined by Sotomayor and her dissent as to what presidents now can do, including assassination of their opponents. She had that in her dissent. So these are three powerful arguments. And what they come down to, Adolph, is that the six justices have dismantled the judicial branch in terms of its function of holding the executive branch the presidency accountable on matters of great gravity. Your response?
7: Well, it sounds right to me, and it's a great idea. I mean, the question is, you know, where does the political movement, how do we build a political movement that would bring pressure on the existing Congress to pursue that course, right? And that's the question.
6: Well, first we have to raise it during the recess when Congress comes back. Almost the entire summer they take off. It's really amazing. Right. And they're down there shaking hands, going from one clam bank to another or whatever. Mm-hmm. People have to say, we have to impeach these justices. You remember there was a big impeachment drive by the right wing against Earl Warren, who is the chief justice, because of his Brown versus Board education decision. It's not without precedent. But, I mean, these justices, I mean, they tower above anything that past justices collectively have done against our republic and the Constitution for which it stands. So you get it discussed out there, people. Raise it. Start talking about it. Then people come back and they start talking about it in Congress. They say, you know, we were out there campaigning and there are people raising impeachment against the justices of the Supreme Court. Then you get a group of members of Congress who put in articles of impeachment asking for hearings. If there are no hearings, because the Republicans control the hearing process, they hold shadow hearings. There's nothing to stop a member of Congress from holding a shadow hearing. You remember Mike Gravel held a hearing on the Pentagon Papers, and he was the only one in the room back years ago. So that's the sequence,
7: like
6: people.
7: Good idea. Yeah, and that's what the audience ought to hear. But that's what people need to pick up and begin to agitate around, among other things, right, at the local level, right, because that's where it's going to have to come from.
6: I'm really amazed that none of this has come from the NAACP or other black civil rights groups. Because remember, the Washington Post recently, you may have read it, had a big article on the white supremacy positions of felon Elon Musk and his poisonous tusks, as I described. It's really amazing. Here's the richest guy in the world. He's like worth $600 billion. And he's spewing this stuff over the internet, over his own sites, like nonstop, saying it's white people who are the victims. It's white people who are being persecuted. And the article was very extensive in the Washington Post. And yet there was no quote by the NAACP. There's no ferment like there was years ago. They don't pounce on these mega racist positions like they used to. Why?
7: Well, what's happened, Ralph, is that what we think of as a race politics today has long since become a class politics. But it's not a working class oriented politics. It's a politics that's about trying to narrow the gaps, whatever the gaps may be, between rich black people and rich white people. And that's what that politics is all about. I don't think it makes sense to think of these as civil rights organizations anymore. I mean, they're black interest group organizations, but the interest group politics, like for others, is not a class politics. It's certainly not a working class friendly politics. And I think we need to figure out ways to bypass those organizations to talk to black Americans more directly and not to accept their insistence that they be seen as gatekeepers for 40 million black people's aspirations. So I think we need to forget about or not have any expectations of a political decency coming from those groups, to be honest.
6: Let's go to Steve.
4: Adolf, it seems like we've wandered a bit far from the Voting Rights Act, this is not the first attack on it. Right. This is, I think, at least the third Supreme Court decision that has attacked it. And it seems like the conservative justices feel that they live in a post-racial world where it's the I don't see color. John Roberts famously said, and I think this was in the context of affirmative action, quote, "The way to stop discrimination on the basis of race is to stop discriminating on the basis of race." Could you comment on that mindset?
7: Yeah, sure. I mean, well, first thing I'd say is it's disingenuous, of course. And I mean, another thing that comes to mind in like this case is, in 1883, Justice Joseph Bradley, in an opinion that overturned the 1875 civil rights law, asked when the Negro was going to stop being the special favorite of the laws. So that was like 15 years after ratification of the 14th Amendment. So in retrospect, it looks pretty foolish, or disingenuous. But when these justices, who are the minions of a political disposition that has always, or since passage of the 64 and 65 landmark laws, has in effect attempted to use or to do what the Maoists used to call using the Red Book against the Red Book by invoking cliches from Martin Luther King, like, you know, the dream of a colorblind society, to support stepping up racial discrimination, right, under the guise of not seeing color. Well, I mean, it's disingenuous. It's consistent with the mindset of the fascist agitator, right? You know you're lying, and your base knows that you're lying, but you're going to do it anyway. So from my perspective, I can't take any of those claims seriously, or don't accept for a second that any one of them is genuinely committed to an ideal of post-racialism, whatever that's supposed to mean anyway. Maybe Amy Coney Barrett, because she's adopted Black kids and has some weird views about a lot of things, basically. And it might just be that I'm simply not giving her enough credit for being as evil and duplicitous, right? Because she's a woman and is a Catholic schoolgirl who went to the same high school that two of my cousins went to around the same time, actually. But yeah, I mean, I think it's all bogus, right? And I think it's all transparently bogus. And I find it really annoying when the public commentariat expects us to treat these claims as if they were genuine. And I'm not saying that's what you're doing. I know better, right? But that's also kind of where we are. And I think it's helpful. It's better all the way around for us to think about the questions of the impact of their actions in concrete terms, right? In terms of who's likely to benefit and who's likely to lose from the policies and interpretations that they impose. So, I mean, I remember, I know you do too. When I think we may have been on a Public Citizen board together then, but I forget. But all the kind of post-racial chatter around Obama's election too, it's just somewhere between the wishful thinking, you know, good or well-intentioned and wishful thinking, and the silly kind of political dilettantism. So I think you asked me what time it was, and I gave you a disquisition on how to make a watch. Sorry.
4: That's fine.
6: Let's go to David.
8: We had Jonathan Kozol on the show last week, and he famously wrote 20 years ago that our schools are more segregated now than they were before Brown v. Board of Education. So my question is, in light of this Clay decision from Alito, my question is, does segregation still exist in the old Confederacy? Because I think most Americans don't understand what a majority-minority congressional district is. It seems to me institutionalized racism forced Black people to live together. And the purpose of a majority-minority congressional district was to give Black people representation in the House of Representatives. Are Black people still clustered together in the Old South? Does segregation still exist? And therefore, does Section 2 of the Civil Rights Act of 1965 still mean something?
7: Yeah, the short answer, especially to the Section 2 question, is yes, it does. I think it's important for us to make a distinction between a social order based on codified and enforced racial hierarchy, which is what the Jim Crow order was, and patterns that produced through political economy were without the coercive force of law. And the patterns and the latter are more the product of capitalism's forces of a market, you know, mechanisms with public support of a distributing good and bad outcomes up and down, right, to society. And the fact that those patterns tend to be racialized, at least in proportions, is a product of that old order that persists, right, in the South, right, in the old Confederacy. And, you know, that's true. But the story is more complicated in the sense, well, in two senses. One, in the sense that Blacks are now much more likely to participate in the Zooming as they are in the being Zoomed, basically. And that's one of the reasons that I don't like the rhetoric of gentrification, because it makes what's a political economic dynamic that supported public support of privately appropriated redevelopment, but it makes it seem like a cultural problem, which can be solved by cutting some Black or Hispanic people in at the top, right? So there's that. But I mean, also, it's a problem

0: out of an arrangement that has one, say, 55 or 50% black district, which may not always elect a black candidate, but would be a district in which black voters' preferences can be heard and have some impact, and maybe a district that's like 40% black, where perhaps not a black, but at least a white liberal or a Democrat could be elected sometime. So there's politics that plays out there too, we have to take into account. So I hope that's an adequate response, man.
1: Well, we need more Congress members. There are 435. That's been locked since, I believe, 1913. It's based on the 19, I think it's the 1910 census, based on a population of 100 million as opposed to 350 million. We should have at least 1,000 members of the House of Representatives.
0: Yeah, that's not a bad idea.
2: We've noted on this program more than once about the excessively quiet posture of ex-presidents, Biden, Obama, Clinton, and even Bush, who hates Trump. They have huge followings. Tens of millions of people voted for them. They can get immediate media. They can raise money and create powerful lobbies for impeachment in every congressional district. They're being battered and slandered almost daily by Trump, especially Biden. Why are they so recessive? Why can't they achieve a higher significance of themselves and fulfill the trust that's still implicit in them by tens of millions of the voters who supported them? They could change the whole equation against Trump from the grassroots up and encourage other retired politicians to enter the fray as advocates to restore the republic. What's your view on these past presidents, especially Obama, who still has a huge following in this country?
0: Well, Ralph, you recall that I, as I sometimes will describe it, you just happened to be in the birthing room at the outset of Obama's political career. So I got to watch him emerge as a butterfly, but I knew him when he was a caterpillar too. So my expectations for Obama have never been very great. But Clinton was the guy. Clinton was America's Tony Blair, right? I mean, he's the guy who sealed the deal on consolidating neoliberalism, institutionally. And I was just reminded a couple of days ago that Biden gave the eulogy at Strom Thurmond's funeral, for God's sake, and was co-sponsor of the Odious Crime Act. So it's not like any one of those guys was actually worth anything. And they are where I would expect them to be now. And I mean, don't forget, Obama was the guy in his first meeting with the Wall Street types after his election said, "Boys, I'm all that's standing between you and the pitchforks," when he should have had a pitchfork.
2: Well, we're running out of time. Two questions. One is, of all the books you've read, which one would you like people to read right now, given today's politics? And
0: Oh,
2: is there
0: easy.
2: anything else you'd like to say to our listeners?
0: Sure. The book I'd recommend at the moment is by the economist Clara Mattei, Mattei, and it's called Escape from Capitalism. And it's something everybody needs to know. It's an immensely important book that helps to make sense of where we are and what's going on around us, and most importantly, why it's going on. And the other thing I would say is that we've been, and this is the book I'm trying to finish this summer, but that we've been making compromises with unchallenged capitalist class power since the end of World War II. And it pretended that class forces don't exist, that a political economy doesn't have anything to do with inequality, and that there's such a thing as an American exceptionalism that shows up in harmony between workers and employers. They started to disabuse us of that fiction in the 1970s, and our side still hasn't faced up to the realities of what we're up against. And now it's at the point where I think we're at the equivalent of a T intersection, where there are only two ways forward. One is to the left turn towards something that looks like a social democratic reorganization of the society. And I want to underscore that there's no way to even begin seriously to think about tackling the grave climate crisis unless we can imagine imposing controls on a capitalist property, corporate property, or the other turn is to the right toward fascism. And I think we've exhausted the opportunity or the occasions for what my son has long described as the Democrats' me too, but not so much way of trying to position themselves against the Republicans. That's it for me.
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0: in one of Professor Reed's more recent books in 2023 with Walter Ben Michaels. The book's titled No Politics But Class Politics. Thank you very much, Adolf.
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2: We've been speaking with Adolf Reed. We will link to his work at RalphNaderRadioHour.com. When we come back, Ralph and our resident constitutional law expert Bruce Fine will tell us what we can do to help compel Congress to impeach Donald Trump. But first, let's check in with our corporate crime reporter, Russell Mokyber.
3: From the National Press Building in Washington, D.C., this is your Corporate Crime Reporter Morning Minute for Friday, May 8th, 2026. I'm Russell Mokyber. Developers in Archbald, Pennsylvania, plan to build six sprawling data center campuses in town to power the demand for artificial intelligence, eventually covering about 14% of the town's land. Those campuses would include 51 data warehouses, each about the size of a Walmart supercenter, including seven buildings encompassing more than 1 million square feet. That's according to a report in the Washington Post. For years, developers' plans to make the community, which sits beneath a major interstate power line, a hub for data storage, went largely unnoticed. But as word began circulating last year about borough council zoning changes to allow for the development, residents rebelled and have launched one of the most contentious grassroots campaigns in local history. For the Corporate Crime Reporter, I'm Russell Mokyber.
2: Thank you, Russell. Welcome back to the Ralph Nader Radio Hour. I'm Steve Scrovan, along with David Feldman and Ralph. And our resident constitutional scholar, Bruce Fine, has joined us. As you know, Ralph and Bruce have been advocating for impeaching Donald Trump for months now. Over a number of episodes, Ralph and Bruce have made a pretty airtight case. It's a very clear case. So now we're going to delve into how you, as citizens, can help move the needle in that direction. And we're going to start by taking you back in time to the American Revolution. Ralph?
0: I want Bruce to address an issue that we've never micro-addressed before. Listeners, you're listening to us. You're saying to yourself, am I going to actually contact my senators and representatives? Am I going to go with my neighbors in a petition drive to have a town meeting? Am I going to download HR 1155? And how are you going to answer that? Are you going to say, I don't have time for this. I'm so busy. Or are you going to say, who am I? I'm a nobody. Nobody listens to me. Or are you going to say, I don't like politics, they're all crooks, or find some other excuse? Or are you going to stand firm with the significance of yourself as part of the greatest office of the land, which is the office of citizen and citizen engagement in the fundamental roots of a democratic society? Without citizen engagement, without informed citizens, you get Donald J. Trump, you get voters who didn't know how to make a choice, didn't know how to stop voting if they didn't have a choice, didn't know how to evaluate Trump's lies, his fake promises, his horrible record as a failed gambling czar, mistreating workers, his failed Trump University, deceiving students, his failed airline, his bankruptcies. He got away with an impression that he was a successful businessman, and therefore nobody can own him. That's not doing your homework, people. And I know the people listening to this program, probably not 5% voted for Trump. But this is the way you should argue with your friends and relatives who shrug you off when you have a petition that you want them to sign. Bruce, elaborate that in terms of our own American Revolution, how the farmers started it in Western Massachusetts a year before Lexington and Concord, and how they became patriots. You've read deeply in American history. You've read all the Federalist Papers. Give people
4: the anti-Federalist papers
0: of their forebears at their best.
4: Yeah, I mean, I had the good fortune. I was born in Cambridge, Massachusetts, so it was kind of in the midnight ride of Paul Revere. You remember the 18th of April in 75? Barely Man is Now Alive. That's William Henry Longfellow. One if by land, two if by sea. Anyway, the patriots at that time, they organized. They had committees of correspondence. They were communicating with each other. And they didn't jump immediately to revolution. They were pleading for their rights with the king. They had ambassadors who were sent to Great Britain. All the pleas were turned a deaf ear. They protested the Stamp Act, and the British Parliament came back and said, we can do anything we want without any representation of yours. There were protests against the British writs of assistance, which enabled any petty cleric to come and rummage through your home looking for contraband without any probable cause whatsoever. They protested against quartering soldiers in homes. And then finally, culminated before July 4, 1776, with the Lexington and Concord. And remember Ralph Waldo Emerson's famous Concord hymn, "By the rude bridge there arched the flood, their flags to April's breeze unfurled. Here once the embattled farmers stood and fired the shot heard round the world." Remember, it was the farmers who fired the shot heard around the world. You know, not the bureaucrats, not the elite, the farmers who were fighting with the Minutemen who defeated the British. And so it was the common consensus of everybody engaged. They knew what they were fighting for, which is why, even though they were tiny compared to the British Empire, and I want to pause for a second. At that time, the British were a world power like we are today. The Minutemen fighting against the British were like Iran trying to defeat us. The scales were that warped in favor of the British, and yet they lost because we're fighting for our country, for something far greater than Britain. When you talked about unalienable rights to the British, they couldn't imagine anything like that. They still live today and with hierarchy and titles of nobility, King Charles III, things like that. And our Constitution, our Declaration said, no, we're all equal. We all are endowed with these unalienable rights to life, liberty, and pursuit of happiness. And governments are formed to secure and protect those rights. That was as revolutionary as they come. And it was by no means certain that we would win that war. The 56 signatories to the Declaration of Independence, ladies and gentlemen, they signed their death warrants. They knew they lose the war, they're going to be killed. They went ahead anyway. They didn't try to conceal it. John Hancock was very prominent in his name. Many of them died in the war. Many of them had their properties confiscated. Yet they were willing to take that kind of risk. And we today, right now, are beneficiaries of their risk, of their courage. And they understood, like Aristotle explained, you know, courage is the greatest of all virtues, because without it, no other virtue is possible. We need to have that mindset. We need to have that attitude.
0: And Bruce, we also know the caveats, you know, they excluded blacks, and yeah, they excluded Native Americans, and they excluded women. However, they had a constitution that was free to be amended, and it was amended.
4: That is exactly right. There was an element of hypocrisy there. But even though there were some blacks, remember, Crispus Attucks was the first black who died in the American Revolution. There were free blacks in the northern states. The southern states were largely different. It was true that women were denied the franchise. But to say, the fact is that they set forth principles, not the principles of Donald Trump, the principles of liberty that established the foundation for then making the amendments and bringing our country more in line to the ideals that were voiced. What are the ideals today of Donald Trump? Make money, commit crimes, get away with it. You remember his ignominious Stephen Miller? Who knows his power for the sake of power? That's his principle. The strong do what they can, the weak suffer what they must. That's the principle. That isn't what the Declaration of Independence said. And the reason that we moved progressively towards a more just society is because they did announce the principles that were pure, even though if we had shortcomings at the outset in following it. Compared to today, we don't have any principles whatsoever other than what's in it for me. Kill, slaughter, grab money, and never be happy. And that's why we need to impeach and remove Mr. Trump, and not just stop there. We have to reorient our values, the kinds of people we praise. I say, instead of having a ballroom, we should building, I said before, and I'd say it without any being exaggerating, we need Ralph Nader on Mount Rushmore, you know? That's the kind of people we need to celebrate and honor in that way, not other people who don't have anything inspiring to offer the United States of America and moving us toward perfectly honoring the Declaration of Independence.
0: Well, apart from not wanting to damage further that mountain in South Dakota, Bruce, well said. But what's really remarkable, listeners, is how specific the farmers were in their demands. For example, the courts in Massachusetts and Connecticut were central to their lives, and they demanded the right of trial by jury to be respected. And they accused King George of abridging, restricting, or prohibiting trial by jury. That was number two on their complaint list against King George after no taxation without representation. You know, there was a rally during the early rise before the American Revolution. There was a rally in Farmington, Connecticut, and several thousand turned out. You couldn't get several hundred now to turn out in Farmington to impeach Trump. I mean, they showed up. They would surround the Tory governor in a town in Massachusetts silently. Hundreds of farmers would just surround the home and just stare at the Tory appointee of King George, who ran the community, and they would expect him to come out and answer questions in terms of where his allegiance is. So it's very good to get motivation that way, because then we don't diminish ourselves and say, oh, who are we? I'm a nobody. I got too much to do. I don't want to get engaged in politics. You don't want to ever let anyone in your community get away with that, because that's basically a surrender of the critical human autonomy and human civic self-respect that should mark any functioning democracy. So everything starts with one or two people, all justice in our country's history. And then there's 10, and then there's 100, and then there are thousands. And we want you to enlist and not only demand a town meeting in July and August on impeachment, and we can show you how to make your petition even more impressive, and also contact Bruce at his contact for further. If you want to do more, some of you may want to come to Washington and lobby directly in Congress. But if you want to do more, what's the website, Bruce?
4: My website is www.lawofficesofbrucefine.com. And my email address is Bruce, B-R-U-C-E, at finepoints, F-E-I-N-P-O-I-N-T-S.com. And I'll respond and give you guidance as to how you can help be part of this effort to impeach and remove by far the most dangerous president in the history of the United States. And he's most dangerous to the world as well.
0: You're giving a laser beam focused to majority opinion already on your side.
4: Yeah.
0: Already filling town meetings and demanding that the Democratic incumbents sitting there on the dais be more active, challenging, and fight against the despotism that's deepening out of Washington, D.C. under Donald J. Trump. So it's not like you're starting with nothing. You're just giving a focal point to a rising swell of people who are ready to shout not just no kings, to shout you're fired, a phrase he's used many times on television before he entered politics and from the White House.
4: I just want to give the example. It does work. Again, Ralph and I lived through Watergate, and after the Saturday Night Massacre, in which President Nixon ordered the firing of Archibald Cox and Elliot Richardson, William Ruckelshaus resigned. That's October 20th, 1973. It still remains in my mind very vividly that literally tens of thousands of Americans poured telegrams in, telegrams that used to cost, I think, $2 for Western Union, telegrams into Congress and into the White House demanding impeachment and removal from office. And that was a huge factor in pushing the Watergate hearings forward and ultimately impeachment proceedings in the House of Representatives, the House Judiciary Committee. It worked then. That's 1973. And it still worked in a different way in 2013, where President Barack Obama said, I want to go to war with Syria. And again, the American people went into every congressional office, said, we do not want another war. And he didn't get any war. Congress refused to entertain it whatsoever. So it still has that potential, but you have to exercise it. And you have to be vocal. You don't have to be nasty, but be very, very, very firm. And I keep saying, you know, it's an understatement in my judgment to suggest that we are living right now in a despotism. There is nothing that constrains Mr. Trump from sending the FBI ICE to your door tomorrow, open up and said, hey, I'm sending you to a prison, to a dungeon in El Salvador. He is claiming that power, even if he hasn't exercised it yet against you. That is truly, truly, truly frightening. And we shouldn't wait around with that kind of danger.
0: And explain how he can use the Insurrection Act to dismantle November's election, which he's already demanded be canceled. Can you imagine? And explain how he can go about doing it with a declaration and using the Insurrection Act.
4: Yeah. The Insurrection Act, he issues an executive order saying, well, law enforcement, there's such danger. The Chinese illegal immigrants are so overwhelming the voting booths that we can't enforce the laws against corrupt elections. Therefore, I'm sending in the military to impose military law. They're going to seize the voting machines. They're going to shut down the voting places and keep the military there. Now, whether that's clearly an illegal order, maybe the military wouldn't follow it, but we know he's flirted with the Insurrection Act before when their protest about Lafayette Park after the George Floyd killing, or murder, if you will, or manslaughter. So he's certainly capable of that. And he's already stated openly, listen to his Republican cohorts, we have to win in November no matter what, otherwise they're going to impeach me. And previously he had said, I don't even know why we should be having votes here. And he certainly exults in all the optics that put him in video with a crown on his head. Then he's Jesus Christ the next day. So we're dealing with a very, very unstable individual.
0: Once the public rises, once they hear the rumble from the people around the country, things change very fast in Washington, D.C. But we're out of time. We await your response, listeners, and your circle of activists, we hope. And before we close, Bruce Fine, give the Fine Points contact once more.
4: Yes, the website, www.lawofficesofbrucefine.com, and email Bruce, B-R-U-C-E, at finepoints, finepoints.com, and I'll respond right away.
0: Thank you very much, Bruce.
4: Thank you.
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Radio at night makes caves. It chips away the dark and carves a place where things can happen. Car doors slam and feet get smaller as they run down tunnels into silence. Talk is fast and tough, each word a chunk like coal shining in the dark. And as each piece is hammered from the wall, the cave's enlarged, bigger than the bedroom now, big as night, where cars like shiny beetles hum and run on wet black streets, and red lights flash or glow like cigarettes, signals from a foreign coast. Then music rises, swells like water, smooths the walls, makes night hollow as an egg, hatching sleep.

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He's going to be speaking at length tomorrow night. You should go check him out. It's free to the public at the Discovery Theater Performing Arts Center at 7 p.m. tomorrow night. It's free. Go check him out. Got us living suicide, singing, oh my God. In my mind, they got us living genocide, singing, oh my God. In my mind, they got us living suicide, singing, oh my God. Oh my God. Slam, bam, I come unseen, but like gasoline. You can tell I'm in the tank, like money in the bank. I smell a feeling, but I'm toxic, and send you reeling without an inkling. Keep it thinking, cause you gave cash to the feds of your school district for getting messed you up in the head. But still they saying nothing's wrong, selling firewater but outlawing the bomb. Still believing the system is working, but half of my people are still out of working. Anonymous notes left in the pockets and coats of judges and juries from Frisco and Jersey. Threats and protests, politicians, mob debts, trumped up charges and phony arrests. Stage a lethal injection the night before the election.

scientist who's got his progress. A four-headed sheep is their latest project. The CIA running like they're Jones from Indiana, but they still won't talk about that Jones in Guyana. This ain't no cartoon. No one

New continent, mandatory minimum sentence. Is he got caught with a pocket full of medicine? Do that again, another 10 up in the pan. If it's a matter, wanna start a revolution.

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A sick and twisted man from an otherwise sane society. The image of Aryan blonde, almost iridescent, with a manifesto quoting from the Crusades to the present. But he stood on many shoulders, of this we can be sure, a millennia of xenophobes who slaughter to be pure. Since before the First Crusade, when a mighty Christian band hacked and stabbed and burned their way to the Holy Land. They say he acted alone, but in his mind he was another of those who came before him, his mighty Christian brothers, who rode covered in armor and served their masters well. They vowed to chastity, they vowed to kill the infidel. They marauded west and east in the name of Christendom. They killed Jews, Muslims, pagans, fellow Christians by the thousand in the name of Jesus. From the Jordan to the Rhine, the Red Cross on their chest plates, their

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My name is Leo Rivers, and I am a writer from Cottage Grove, Oregon. I'm going to present a poem to you called Children Cast as Ghosts Upon the Wind, but first I want to mention some points that I prepare myself with before composing the poem. First, I discovered that war is not just what I imagined it to be, so let's look at this. Second, I was shocked when I discovered Israel lost 14% of its fighters over the last several months to friendly fire. I went to my friend Bill, who had fought in Vietnam, and he explained that it is a constant in history to lose 14 to 20% of your soldiers to friendly fire in war. Third, another eye-opening fact, the civilian-to-military ratio of deaths in war has been ranged to be 3-to-1 or to 6-to-1. And what's more, recent decades have been increasingly more deadly for civilians. Fourth, now let's consider gender. Much of the reason I'm writing this poem is because of my reaction to a book by Christina Lamb called Our Bodies, Their Battlefields, War Through the Eyes of Women. So having deepened my recognition of what war can be, especially the war as experienced by women and, of course, by extension, their children, you'll understand what it was that moved me to write as I did. So now, the poem. Children cast as ghosts upon the wind. Wars come and wars go. But for women, it's another story from the same war, the war that women know. Careless, careless, careless. The worst are the autopsies of small children, a sample of DNA, the dentist's notes, the routine set of JPEGs, what a soldier or policeman had to say about the province of the remains and their condition, then. In the end, one single page of thousands to be scanned into a folder on the computer and never seen again. One wonders, if one wonders of such things then and again, just how many of us give a second thought to those children of Gaza hidden from us under rubble and concrete dust. Or to Myanmar, Burma, where some Rohingya babies starve inside their mother's tummy. Or of the children of the Yazidi girls who were good girls that raped can find no one to marry them. Or of that child who died alongside a woman who laid down and did not get up again inside of the U.S. border. Can the faces of any of these children be seen somewhere in the depths of heaven? In a world of 8 billion civilians, where civilians make up 80% of those cut down like long yellow grass by 50mm rounds and M117 bombs dropped to soften the resolve of those accused of heartless terrorism by equally heartless politicians? In such a world as this, where day after day children are cast like blossoms into the belly of Moloch by the thousand to turn to ash and trace minerals and then join the smoke of Earth's self-pollution, such as that produced by the chimneys of Baikonur, the winds downwind of Nagasaki, and every time a tobacco smoker enjoys a long, drawn-out exhalation. Who am I? I who am a father without the blessing of children, who has not heard a baby ask for daddy, who looks at the dirty clouds above me and imagines the murmur of babies. This poem was my heart reaching out to them, to Earth's lost children, cast as ghosts upon the wind. I am Leo Rivers, and this was Children Cast Upon the Wind.

I don't know. I must have been out of my mind to do that. Can you imagine? Can you imagine doing that? Posing for a picture? Can you imagine? You know, and really looking in the camera and really posing? It's insane. I must have been out of my mind. If I had the whole thing to do over again, I wouldn't do it. I wouldn't.

I felt for a long time that somehow we're all afflicted these days with the psychology of the voyeur. And anytime we try to break out of that bound of passivity, our actions usually seem awkward and obscene, like an invalid that's forgotten how to walk.

0: A hero is someone who rebels or seems to rebel against the facts of existence and seems to conquer them. But obviously that can only work at moments. It can't be a lasting thing. But that's not saying that people shouldn't keep trying to rebel against the facts of existence. Who knows? Someday we might conquer death and disease and war.
1: When I was back there in seminary school, there was a person there who put forth the proposition that you can petition the Lord with prayer. Petition the Lord with prayer. Petition the Lord with prayer.

the cops in LA are different than in most towns. They are idealists, and they're almost fanatical in believing in the rightness of their cause or their profession. They have a whole philosophy behind their tyranny. Whereas in most places, the police are doing a job. But in LA, I've noticed a real sense of righteousness about what they're doing, which is kind of scary.

I think for many people, especially city dwellers, it's a state of constant total paranoia. As I understand it, paranoia is defined as an irrational fear. But what if the paranoia is real? Then you just cope with it second by second.

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0: get your money to do. Now a comic in Disney cars. 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For the water that gives us the life. The water that flourishes around us. That gives us stability. That gives us wisdom. 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For the water that gives us the life. Big waves. 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
1: just
0: waves.
1: Like you made out of mostly water. 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

0: by your girl.
1: Sauron's most dreadful servant, I am the Witch King, Black Captain of the Nine Wraiths, searching for the ring. I'm Lord of the Nazgul and you are my prey. I won't just slay thee, I will bear thee away. 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

0: elephant.
1: That what?
0: 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And it has sharp fingernails.

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1: 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It's an organization dedicated to defend immigrant rights in Oregon. 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
4: This is KEPW Whole Community News for Monday, May 11th, 2026. A city committee takes a look back at the last legislative session. Local physicians will speak after a documentary film about the state of U.S. healthcare. A Eugene police officer resigns after media activist Tim Lewis releases a body cam recording. 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

0: the city's Intergovernmental Relations Committee looked at how the city's top priorities fared during the short legislative session. On May 6th, IGR manager Ethan Nelson.
1: I was going to talk a little bit about the end of session report. And so Eugene, priorities. The first one was to protect OHCS, Oregon Housing Community Services Shelter Program funding. As you may recall, Lane County received a smaller allocation for shelter funding than had been requested and had been given previously. And so we were advocating with Lane County to get a plus up one-time funding, and that did not come. We had, again, really put in a defensive spot, protect $6 million for Clear Lake Road infrastructure, but we also requested an additional $5 million for Clear Lake Road. Phase one of the $80 million project was roughly around $15 million. And the legislature, over the course of the 2025 and the 2026 session, provided $11 million. And Senator Manning carried forward the request this last year in 2026 for capital construction lottery bonds for Eugene. And those were included in House Bill 5204. So our delegation went to bat for us, and we ended up securing $11 million. So we're in the execution phase of that. Number three, support increased protections related to threats to public officials. Senator Manning had put this forward in SB 1530. It was also in a omnibus bill that Senator Brzezinski moved forward. It was pulled from the public safety omnibus. It was just going to be a standalone. And it passed out of the Senate on a party line vote and then had a public hearing in the House Rules Committee, but it did not move forward for a work session due to some continued opposition from key committee members. And so that's year two of that. So we're coming back at this, and we're proposing to put that on to the 2027 priorities again and work with a local legislator to help be a champion on the House side. We just keep running into opposition in the House Judiciary Committee. And so another fourth item, support state and federal financial support for Eugene Airport expansion. Speaker Fahey put forward a $1 million request for the airport project, and that was included in House Bill 5204. So there was additional funding, lottery bond funding came on out to the airport.

0: and also the League of Oregon Cities Revenue Reform Work Project. Those two, I just got updates with Representative Nathanson, and she's doing a condensed, abbreviated version of the work group. It's going to be pulling together some elected officials and also staff members from across the state, and then working with Legislative Revenue Office to pull together some baseline data to really articulate what the challenges are, the problem, and then reporting that back to the state during the legislature during the 2027 session.
1: Councilor Greg Evans.
2: I'm not trying to be facetious here, but we've been over property tax reform for years now and have not gotten anywhere. Where does this thing look like it's going to go in 2027?
3: Just another committee that's going to discuss the fact that we're not having property tax reform.
0: I think that the report will come back, an informational hearing item will be identified, and then I doubt there will be much emphasis on addressing property tax with the transportation package and then any of the revenue shortfalls related to the federal policy and just cuts. And then potentially if there's a revenue forecast that if the economy isn't as strong as that is the role of the state legislature is to focus on the state budget first. All right, moving on forward on priority one bills. So voluntary annexation, Representative Fragola's HB 4108, which would allow City of Eugene, at the request of the landowner, to annex non-contiguous properties within the UGB. Eugene supported the bill. Mayor testified a couple times, and it passed. Automatic license plate reader, ALPR regulations. This was the public safety omnibus of Senate Bill 1516. And that passed the House and Senate. Governor signed it, and it includes new provisions related to ALPR. We were neutral on the bill. I think that the Chief Skinner has been reviewing that. Seeing how Eugene operations, and if there's any interest in that, then I would say that that's something that Chief respond to. The third item here is changes to serial communications policies by the Oregon Government Ethics Commission. So HB 4177 actually passed the House and Senate, but it was the only bill that the governor vetoed this year. And so it provided how officials may talk outside of public meetings, how the Oregon Government Ethics Commission oversees and trains on public meetings laws, and some duties from a governing body. And then last, the support statewide property tax reform. We were just continue to support the task force work group that was identified in House Bill 2321 from the 25 session, and also the League of Oregon Cities Revenue Reform Work Project. Those two, I just got updates with Representative Nathanson, and she's doing a condensed, abbreviated version of the work group. It's going to be pulling together some elected officials and also staff members from across the state, and then working with the Legislative Revenue Office to pull together some baseline data.
1: He also described the United Front trip to Washington. Ethan Nelson.
0: So for folks listening, and as a reminder, the United Front Partners of Lane County is a federal advocacy coalition that comprises the local governments of City of Eugene, City of Springfield, Lane County, Willamette Lane Parks and Recreation District, Springfield School, Public Schools District, and then also Lane Transit District. And we pull together as a region to then go advocate as one unified voice for the region in Washington, D.C. with our federal delegation. And then we also do that with a number of federal agencies that we have interest to engage. And the two main goals of the United Front trip are to, as a region, advance our priorities, and whether that be a policy priority or whether that be a funding priority. And so the work that we do as a coalition is to identify how to set those priorities so that the region has one voice, speaks in one voice. And so we do that with the delegation and with agencies. And then we also advance Eugene's priorities within the delegation and with the agencies. So that's number one priority, is advancing what we want from the federal government. The second goal is to build relationships with our federal delegation, and also with federal agencies, staff from federal agencies, whether they be appointees, political appointees, or they be a career official. And so we want to cultivate those relationships and also support the ongoing relationships with those federal agencies so that we have access to information and or support and assistance when we need. And then additionally, and related to relationships, there's the relationships that really get formed when you take a group of elected officials and staff and executives from these different agencies, and while we're here in Eugene,

0: in Springfield and Lake County, we're all focused in on the operations of our constituents and our organization and jurisdiction that we represent. And then we go to DC and we all work collectively. There's a synergy and almost an alchemy of relationships that get formed and strengthened across the different agencies and also within the agencies. This year, Mayor Knudsen, Chief of Staff Brooke Freed, and myself were the Gene delegates and attendees. I will be coming to council at the end of this month for a work session that will be going over the meetings that we had and the Southern Willamette Valley Innovation Corridor. That is a unified vision. It's about fundamental priorities for growth. And so core to that is industrial readiness, global connectivity, and urban vitality.
1: Councilor Greg Evans.
2: I had breakfast this morning with Ryan Seneca. And we talked a little bit about the innovation corridor, and we were both kind of sitting there talking about, well, we're kind of in the dark in terms of what our role is as a city and the county in terms of working with OSU and U of O and other interested parties in terms of beginning to make this thing happen, to make it go. Is that leadership coming from the university or both universities, or is that something that is being more taken up by the chamber and their groups?
1: Mayor Karen Knudsen.
3: Councilor Evans, I would say this is a family. It's a family affair for sure, in the sense that the opportunity presented with the Southern Willamette Valley Innovation Corridor is grounded in partnership. And so it is the engagement and partnership of our two flagship research institutions and leadership from the presidents at OSU and UO, of course, but also our city partners here in the Southern Willamette Valley, our business partners, our county partners, everyone who's working on opportunity, jobs, long-range stability for our communities, and wanting to see us better and more strategically utilize the strengths that are present in our community is engaged. So there, that conversation has been at essentially quarterly check-ins of all of those different partners from our Eugene and Springfield and university and county, city staff, myself typically zooming into those meetings as well. And that's been a lot focused on these kinds of conversations about how we can begin partnering with each other and caring for a shared prosperity, but also for each other's objectives. And so there was an update at a recent meeting talking about the opportunities of the airport and how that fits so squarely in the work of economic development. Airport capacity drives economic development in places all around the country. And that is a component of this work. But I think it's very much a collaborative effort that is grounded in partnership and has a lot of seats at the table. And for the city of Eugene's part and the work that council has done, not a surprise to you all that the projects that are very much within our areas of concern and council direction and control of Clear Lake area infrastructure investments and Crow Road housing investments and airport capacity, that those are three projects that are all related to the innovation corridor and the successes that we're trying to build here. And so bringing that triad together with that framing in the United Front trip, you know, that was just a sort of natural connection point. And it is really important for our congressional partners and our federal agency partners, especially to understand when our community is doing important work and leading in new ways at scales that are not only our city's limits, right? That the success of the Southern Willamette Valley Innovation Corridor will not just be felt within the city of Eugene. It's a much broader based strategy.
2: The question is, you know, who's stirring the pot?
1: Councilor Randy Groves.
4: You know, I sat in on one of these meetings and it seemed like it was more of a group. I mean, it wasn't a traditional organization structure where you could point somebody's in charge. It wasn't like that. It was more of a collaborative group that I think is still kind of norming and forming. And so I don't think they could point to an org chart. But the thing that was encouraging to me is they all seem to be on the same page. And it's all about the betterment of the larger region and state, and not just one particular university or city or county. The sense was, if this is done right, it's going to help everybody.
1: The IGR committee hears a recap of the legislative session and the United Front trip, with more coming to the City Council this month. 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
1: Encircle Films presents Suck It Up, Buttercup, Trust and Betrayal, Healthcare in America. Screenings at the Art House May 21st and June 2nd will be followed by panel discussions with local healthcare professionals and one of the film's producers. Here are some quotes from the trailer at the Encircle Films website.
6: When we take that oath, we make a deep commitment to put that patient in front of everything. Our families, our own well-being, our sleep, our food, our rest, everything.
7: Nobody starts out in college to say, like, what I'd like is to have a job that at night I go home and I'm scared and sad. Nobody signs up for that.
6: How many patients we need to see, what kind of scheduling we do, what kind of tests we can order, where we can send our patients when they have an illness that we can't treat and we need to refer them elsewhere. And that destroys a bit of us every single time when we can't deliver the care that we promised we would deliver.
8: Insurance companies tell me what I can and can't prescribe, what test I can and can't order, and then lawyers tell me if I did it right. So I really have no control.
9: I remember thinking, a piece of my soul is gone.
10: For profit will always be for profit. They will talk about safety, they will talk about quality, they will talk about service excellence, they will talk about taking care of their people, but the ultimate suck it up, buttercup is really what the true philosophy is behind the scenes.
11: And do patients die because of this? Yeah, they do.
12: I'm all for capitalism. Make all the money you want, don't kill us.
13: Almost all of it comes down to greed.
14: And the thing is, it's our money. There is a fox in the hen house, but there's nobody watching the fox in the hen house. And the fox in the hen house is the institutions.
15: So where's the money going? Money's going to the middleman.
16: I can't believe the average American is okay with that.
17: You gotta fix healthcare. You've gotta make it affordable, or you gotta make it so that, you know, it doesn't create so much stress and people aren't terrified of if they get sick.
18: It really is about just valuing people.
19: There needs to be an outcry to tell our government leaders, we're fed up that the status quo isn't working.
20: It's time to change. It's time to make improvement of healthcare the number one property and put patients back in the center.
1: You can find links to the film trailer and ticketing for the healthcare documentary, Suck It Up, Buttercup, at the Encircle Films website. Media activist Tim Lewis takes down a Eugene police officer by releasing a body cam recording. Within a few hours of its release on YouTube and social media, the police auditor launched an investigation, the officer resigned, and the police chief apologized to the community. Here's some of the audio included in just the first 4-minute clip released Saturday.
21: Department. You are engaged in an active riot. You are ordered to disperse from the area immediately. Failure to disperse will result in the use of tear gas and or impact munitions.
22: They like to just be grounded with their watermelon for the fresh chicken.
1: Tim Lewis said he plans to release the entire 23-minute body cam recording at a press conference later this week. The police chief's apology and the independent police auditor statement are available in full online, KEPW-WholeCommunity.News.

0: we've been sharing speeches from the May Day rally in downtown Eugene, recorded by independent videographer Todd Boyle. Here is the president of SEIU Local 85, Jennifer Smith.
1: Today, remember, we are joining millions across the world to celebrate the victories of workers. It's so good to see you here today and be with you in this space. Workers coming together always gives a powerful feeling. Feel the power. Because we are powerful when we unite. Let us not forget that liberation comes from worker consciousness, a worker consciousness that is alive and well and growing. We come together in union, in unity, to fight for justice on the job and in our communities. We know that working together is the only way to gain improvements in working conditions, in health and safety in the workplace, and in wages. And together, we will not abide discrimination on the job. In striving for our goals, we must dispel the idea that change can come from government alone, while we workers wait passively for delivery. We are our own liberators. We can change our own lives for the better, and nothing will come of policies and legislation without the active participation of each and every one of us. And we count on us workers organized to strengthen the offensive against crime and corruption in the workplace, in our criminal justice system, and in our government. Workers are at the economic heart of our country. It is you who work in service, in education, and in delivering health care. It is you who put the food on our tables and tend the facilities that deliver the services our people need. We have urgent and critical challenges facing our country. We workers demand living wage jobs, affordable housing, and building a climate-resilient future. We must harness the green transition to diversify our economy, ensure energy efficiency in new construction, and create new family wage jobs. Our joining together has been the historical driving force on our path to a just society. In these times of graft and corruption, of racism and fascism, of the dismantling of our most basic civil rights and protections, we must become stronger and united to protect and advance our rights. Above all, we must ensure that the needs of our poorest and our most vulnerable come first. Together, we will rebuild the foundations of a society that is just and where all of us can thrive. Thank you.
0: A member of SEIU 503, Chris Case.
2: How's it going, everyone?
3: Hey, pretty good.
2: My name is Chris. I'm an organizer with the SEIU, with the PSL, and I'm a former Marine veteran who is also a member of About Face Veterans Against the War. Today we celebrate International Workers' Day, originally called for in 1886 to commemorate the memory of strikers who were murdered by the police for marching for an 8-hour workday. 140 years later, and we find workers once again being gunned down in the streets for exercising their supposedly protected constitutional rights. And just like back then, when we as workers withhold our labor, then the ruling class is forced to listen. ICE surges to major cities are a tactic no longer open to this administration because of the response from the workers.
3: That's right.
2: This is a victory for us, and we should treat it as such. We, the people, have the power to shut down these levers of imperialism and exploitation, and all we have to do is put our hands in our pockets.
3: That's right.
2: The lessons learned in Minneapolis are ones that we can apply all over this country. If workers want things to change, it is time for us to change them. The president has said it himself. We have no money for healthcare and childcare. We only have money for fighting wars. Is anyone here convinced that bombing school children to the tune of $25 billion is going to make any of your lives better? No. To put that in perspective, We could end homelessness in this country with the money that we spend on war. We could provide free lunches for all of our school children and free childcare for what we spend on war. Instead, this war will cause economic consequences that we cannot even fathom. Europe is running out of jet fuel in a few months, and economists predict a global recession in as soon as 6 weeks. All of this done at the whim of a billionaire rapist more concerned about his ballroom than a collapsing country. The cost of living continues to rise, and the only thing we have to hope for is that AI is not going to take your job too soon.
3: Right?
2: These billionaires and their lapdogs in government are not mincing words about this. We are at best a nuisance and at worst a problem that they need to solve. Well, if you ask me, these drug-addicted perverts who add nothing productive to our lives are the only problem that needs fixing. Their greed and disregard for both human life and the planet we share are what needs to get corrected. And our elected officials who are complicit in allowing the destruction of our planet and our lives will also be held accountable.
3: Yeah, okay.
2: Senators and representatives are playing the stock market on the backs of working people who are forced to work multiple jobs just to afford a decent living. This behavior is bipartisan because ultimately, as long as their money donors are happy, elected officials consider them their constituents. And that is bullshit. It is time for us as workers in this country to say, as enough is enough. We have the power to shut down our economy and decide who it will actually work for. It's never been more imperative than ever that the time is now. This is the opportunity to stop the takeover by the AI data centers, the AI polluters, the ICE Gestapo, and the Zionists, and anyone else who would see the inherent humanity of people denied.
3: That's right.
2: If you believe that human needs are human rights, then it is time to make that a reality. The PSL will be hosting classes at the First Christian Church starting Wednesdays at 6, talking about socialist reconstruction and what a future for working people can look like in this country. We stand on the shoulders of those who came before us. People sacrificed their employment, their freedom, and their lives so we could have the meager wins we've been able to claw from the oppressing class. Things like pensions, healthcare, the 8-hour day, and the damn weekend often were won at the end of a bullet. We owe it to those who have lost their lives in this struggle to continue. We must not rest until the last mansion is torn down, the last prisoner has been freed, and no one labors for someone who won't.
3: Great.
2: We echo the call of those workers who overthrew tyranny back in 1917. War to the palaces and peace to the villages. Long live the fighters, long live the workers, free Palestine. Thank you very much.
0: From CAHOOTS and now Willamette Valley Crisis Care, Berkeley.
4: A friend who works for an org holding the May Day Strong Coalition shared this beauty with me. That today there are teachers and students walking out of over 1,000 schools. Amazon workers and nurses are walking out across the country. Unions are supporting economic blackouts as we build and show our power as workers. Here, we are at one of over 4,000 actions across the country. Let's share some love for workers. I'm speaking as a crisis and former CAHOOTS worker laid off by Whitebird Clinic after receiving less than a year of Union One wages. Former CAHOOTS workers founded Willamette Valley Crisis Care because we have the skills, knowledge, and dedication to create systems of care that center people and the planet over violence and profit. We built an organization capable of returning community responder services and fought along all of you to demand the city reallocate funding. Instead, we saw decision makers offer a contract that wasn't an alternative response, but an expansion of an existing peer navigation program already contracted with a national, private, for-profit medical assisted treatment company. As crisis workers, we're dedicated to sitting with the pain and disappointment and decisions resulting in police responding to a 35% increase in welfare checks in our community. And we're also skilled at finding innovative and people-centered ways forward. We're committed to care-based responses, even as existing systems tell us it's not possible. We know, because it's needed now more than ever, it is possible. We'll be inviting community to help shape the next iteration of community response in our city. This means centering grassroots, workers, and those who are impacted by criminalization. It means training more people in crisis de-escalation and exploring a mobile response that can divert calls from 911. And that means that while we strike and block the harm of these polycrises, climate, authoritarianism, capitalism, ICE, war, we also build true alternatives because we take care of us. Thank y'all.
0: Organizer with the Party for Socialism and Liberation, Crisia Rivas.
3: On May 1st in 2006, immigrant workers shut it down.
5: Yeah, we did.
3: They defeated the Bush administration's racist immigration reform bill. And immigrant workers rose again as the sleeping giant. And this sleeping giant is rising again now against the Trump administration, against ICE terror. And that's why Pekun initiated this campaign in the first place. That's why all of us are here today. Everything you've heard today from our speakers comes down to one truth. We're done struggling alone. We're done choosing between rent and food. We're done being pushed aside, divided. Look around you. This is what collective power looks like. And when we move together, things change. So we're not just standing here, we're taking that power into the streets. Whose streets?
6: Our streets.
3: Whose streets?
6: Our streets.
3: Whose streets?
6: Our streets.
3: After we march today, we will have a community art build pop up from 2 to 4:30 across the street here. Please join us, come through, make something, create community. We need to keep this going. This doesn't end here, this is just how it starts.
0: Local unions and groups from ACES, the Activist Coalition of Eugene Springfield, gather in downtown Eugene for a rally and march on May 1st, International Workers' Day. 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
8: That's the Moloch Political Association of Maya Women speaking this week after President Bernardo Arevalo named a new attorney general. It was a moment that the indigenous-led mass protest movement and much of the diplomatic corps in Guatemala had been eyeing for the better part of 3 years. I'm Roman Gracier, the editor of El Faro English. 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
9: In Nicaragua, the house arrest of Daniel Ortega's brother
10: relates more to El Salvador and Honduras than to Guatemala. In the case
11: they
10: of Guatemala.
11: They say globalism comes to die at SIPA, but in El Salvador, it's already dead.
12: Central America in Minutes, an original podcast by El Faro English.
8: This week, Arevalo named the next attorney general, Gabriel Garcia Luna, a 49-year-old lawyer who since 2024 had served as an advisor to the Solicitor General, an executive branch institution. Various media and experts in Guatemala, like sociologist and political analyst Gustavo Berganza, pointed out that from a shortlist of 6 finalists, Garcia Luna was the only one who had no visible stains on his career as a public official. This profile contrasts with the track record of the outgoing Attorney General, Consuelo Porras, who since assuming the position in 2018 was sanctioned by 40 countries, including the EU, Canada, and the US. Consuelo Porras sought a third term, but her wear and tear from various accusations of corruption and selective application of justice made her radioactive, despite a lobbying effort in Trump's Florida to depict her as a conservative maverick. In March 2026, in the midst of the selection process, Lufato published detailed information that in the 1980s, she had signed off on the irregular adoption of Central American children, whose identities she even changed. Now, all eyes are on Garcia Luna, who also has a 20-year career in the Guatemalan judiciary. He was a justice of the peace, judge of first instance, and appeals magistrate in the Department of Cobán, and until 2023, he was president of the Judicial Discipline Board, as reported by the media outlet Plaza Pública. The board was in charge of investigating and sanctioning judges who were proven to have committed acts of corruption. The exiled former head of the Special Prosecutor's Office Against Impunity, Juan Francisco Sandoval, recalled the important role that Garcia Luna played in the fight against corruption before 2018, when the International Commission Against Impunity in Guatemala, or CICIG, still existed in the country. Garcia Luna is set to take office on May 17th, although some appeals filed by conservative sectors before the Supreme Court of Justice are seeking to block him from becoming the new AG. They claim that Garcia Luna's having worked in a high-ranking position in a public institution legally representing the presidency is a conflict of interest. The naming of a new attorney general could be the biggest shakeup for Guatemala since the 2023 elections, when a national protest movement emerged against Consuelo Porras. After years of exile and lawfare, will Guatemalan justice be able to turn the page? El Faro English translates Central America. Do you get our newsletter? Go to elfaro.net/en and subscribe to help us topple the dictatorship of the algorithm. On the night of April 26th in Guatemala, journalist Carlos Humberto Cal y Cal was shot dead while heading to his home in Alta Verapaz, 200 kilometers from the capital city. Cal had not reported prior threats, but local press associations do not rule out that his murder is linked to his work. Cal covered social and environmental conflicts in the area. Alta Verapaz is particularly dangerous for those covering them. His killing was immediately condemned by the Guatemalan Association of Journalists and the Inter-American Press Association. This crime is a symptom of the violence against journalists in Central America. Reporters Without Borders just published its 2026 World Press Freedom Report. Central American countries share alarming patterns of judicial harassment, smear campaigns, physical violence, and economic suffocation. Governments and criminal groups use them to silence scrutiny and investigative reporting. Reporters Without Borders evaluates press freedom in 180 countries. Central American countries range between positions 128 and 168, with the exception of Costa Rica and position 38. In 2025, Guatemala moved up 10 places from 138th, and despite Arevalo's pledges to protect press freedom, journalists remain at high risk due to hostility from other institutions. The former director of the newspaper El Periódico, José Rubén Zamora, has faced criminal charges for almost 4 years now. Honduras saw a slight improvement, rising from 142nd to 132nd. But the press works under suffocating violence and impunity, fueling self-censorship. The Honduran military police and army are often the main aggressors. Judicial harassment, like defamation suits from military chiefs, inhibit investigations or try to force journalists to reveal sources. Nicaragua clocked in at 168th, the worst evaluated country in Central America, and one of the worst in the world. Although it rose from 172nd this year, independent journalism has practically ceased to exist within Nicaragua. Extreme repression by co-dictators Daniel Ortega and Rosario Murillo translates into absolute censorship, confiscation of facilities from outlets like La Prensa and Confidencial, warrantless raids, arbitrary detentions, and forced exile. Speaking of which, in El Salvador, 2025 saw the forced exile of at least 50 journalists and entire newsrooms. This was provoked by government harassment and a new foreign agents law imposing a 30% tax on external funding to suffocate dissident media. This month, May, marks 1 year since El Salvador's mass exodus of journalists began, and it shows no signs of letting up. Which brings us to our last segment, with an important update from El Faro's editorial board about El Faro itself. On Thursday, the newsroom announced that the Treasury Ministry in El Salvador froze funds in a bank account and a property belonging to two partners of Tripode, the company that founded El Faro almost 3 decades ago. They did this between February and April 2026. It's the latest episode in a long-running tax crackdown, which began in 2020 when President Nayib Bukele stated on national television that the newsroom was, quote, under investigation for serious money laundering. Under his orders, the Treasury launched 4 audits against Tripode. Unable to substantiate the president's money laundering accusations in any of the audits, the ministry changed the charge to tax evasion for the 4 fiscal years audited. El Faro has appealed each of these findings and demonstrated that they're baseless. But, the board notes, it is very difficult to defend oneself in a co-opted judicial system like El Salvador's. Now the dictatorship in El Salvador has begun to take action against the media outlet shareholders. Bukele's attacks against El Faro always occur after exposés of its mafia-style deals and corruption. The first accusation in 2020 came 3 weeks after El Faro published an investigation revealing the existence of a pact between the Salvadoran government and the MS-13 gang. This new escalation comes on the heels of the premiere of The Deal, a documentary that El Faro co-produced with the U.S. program Frontline PBS on those deals with criminals. Days ago, El Faro's deputy managing editor, Sergio Arauz, testified before the U.S. Congress's Tom Lantos Human Rights Commission, denouncing government abuses and corruption. The Bukele regime faces international accusations of crimes against humanity, following a report in March by the International Group of Experts for the Investigation of Human Rights Violations under the state of emergency in El Salvador. The Bukele family is using the weight of the state apparatus to persecute critical voices, the board writes. We will continue to practice journalism with the rigor that has defined us since 1998, but also with the certainty that, as long as we don't stop, the attacks won't stop either. Thanks for streaming Central American Minutes, written by Gabriel Labrador and me, Roman Gressier, with sound design by Omnion. Find us wherever you do your streaming, and we'll be back next week. Hasta pronto.
5: DEQ requests public comments on Looking Glass Creek project, May 1st, 2026. The Confederated Tribes of the Umatilla Indian Reservation proposes to restore floodplain connectivity and wetland functions, as well as restore in-stream habitat in Looking Glass Creek near the Looking Glass Creek Fish Hatchery near Elgin. The proposed project will reshape the floodplain and stream channel by grading artificial levees and terraces to reconnect the historic floodplain, remove pond berms to partially fill incised channel reaches, fill artificial ponds, and place large wood and boulders to improve habitat. The proposal would impact approximately 2.45 acres of wetlands by excavating approximately 551 cubic yards of wetland fill and discharging approximately 551 cubic yards of native alluvium and soil in wetlands. The proposal would also impact approximately 5.73 acres of waters by discharging approximately 37,150 cubic yards of native alluvium, soil, trees, root wads, boulders, and bulk bags in Looking Glass Creek. This public notice is available for review and comment under public records on the DEQ website in, quote, Your DEQ Online, unquote. Refer to instructions in the public notice and comment guide at oregon.gov/DEQ. read by Robin Bloomgarden for KEPW Whole Community News.
13: This is the Eugene Police Department. You are engaged in an active riot. You're ordered to disperse from the area immediately. Failure to disperse will result in the use of tear gas and or impact munitions. You may be subject to arrest. Disperse from the south towards Whole Foods.
0: Meet the Candidate welcomes Kai Fireside for the Oregon House of Representatives, District 7. Please tell us about yourself and why you're running.
14: I'm an archaeologist, former 911 dispatcher. I'm a union organizer and a community advocate. I worked to unionize the first Starbucks in the state. And then once we won our vote, I worked to unionize some of the other stores in our district. I'm running for this race because I'm tired of the spineless rubber stamping that has become so prevalent in our governing bodies. I think it's time for someone who is more focused on the community, who's going to prioritize people over corporate profits, and it's just time for some new ideas.
0: What's the biggest issue facing your district, and how would you address it?
14: This one's so hard because it feels like everything is in crisis. It feels like everything's at a breaking point and every issue is the biggest issue. I would say right now that our biggest issue is ICE. It's federal overreach. It's ICE coming in and kidnapping our neighbors. I think that we need people that have the energy to work on crisis problem after crisis problem. One of the things that I've worked on is surveillance technology regulation. A lot of what ICE runs on is this massive surveillance database. So cutting down on the surveillance that they have access to will not entirely stop them, but it will slow them down tremendously. And, you know, that has other benefits for the rest of the population, like, you know, just privacy and Fourth Amendment stuff.
0: What differentiates you from your opponents?
14: I'm not a career politician. With all respect to everyone that's in an office right now, what we're doing is not working. We're in the position that we're in because of electoral and legislative choices that have been made. And I think that electoral and legislative choices are the way that we are going to get out of this position. So because I'm not a career politician, I've got new ideas. I can come in here and find creative ways to solve problems. I'm going to bring in a lot more community input than people are used to seeing at the state level, because the people that are being affected on the ground keep not being consulted when legislation is being written. So I want to make sure that, you know, our subject matter experts and our affected communities are able to have a voice when this stuff is being written.
0: Kai Fireside, is there anything else you'd like to add?
14: We're a grassroots campaign, so we're entirely from the community, by the community, and that means the campaign is entirely for the community also. You know, there's no super PAC money here, there's no corporate money. It's all been community kicking in. My team has been incredible. My team is all volunteers, so they're all people that are passionate about the cause. Our website is kifights.org. That's KYFIGHTS.org. And my email is on there. I personally answer any email that comes through. You can hit me up on social media also. I'm looking to keep two-way communication as a big part of being in office.
0: Meet the Candidate welcomes Kai Fireside, running for Oregon's House District 7, which includes the Springfield area. 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
0: E-Web commissioners heard public comments May 5th about smart meters, with one speaker reflecting on the legacy of General Manager Frank Lawson. Kathy Ging.
16: This is Kathy Ging, co-founder of Families for Safe Technology. We started in 2011, and if it weren't for Oregon Representative James Manning, E-Web would have forged ahead with a thoughtless wireless smart meter build-out, but he was studying for a PhD in ethics online. He had retired from the military after 20-some years, And he had remorse about the fact that there was some hanky-panky going on with the smart meters in other countries, and he stopped the vote. And so Dick Helgeson, Cassidy, and James Manning all prevented the build-out. And then what happened is once Frank Lawson got to be general manager, within months of his getting in there, he convinced the board that we should not have a true opt-in. Now, Eugene, Oregon had the first opt-in in the country. Hawaii had the second, led by a PhD woman over there. And this opt-in meant that you had to actually proactively want a wireless smart meter. Well, that got turned around 180 degrees because of Frank Lawson's leadership. And as a result, now we are stuck with people not only not knowing how dangerous these meters are, with eroding the plastic around the electric wires can cause fires, and you need surge suppressors, you need house grounding at the utility meter. And I just got off the phone again today with a radio frequency engineer in Virginia who worked many years as a civilian for the Navy about the dangers of these meters, and she could talk to you for an hour about it. Well, what I wanted to say, this is not fair at all for low-income people or others to pay that $170 fee for you to do it, and you should go back to a true opt-out. So I hope the new general manager looks at the history of this movement to understand that the people were gradually left out from the IERP meetings that were supposed to be done every 5 years. We had no more public forums. There was a recommendation for a health committee to be working with eWeb and writing the information about smart meters. It turns out that I knew more than the eWeb engineers after my thousands of hours of research in this topic and talking to people from all over the country. So we are really at a lurch right now what to do about this fee. That's really, it's not right at all. And I know you think that $11 is pretty cheap for a monthly fee, but you don't understand. You need to reverse course and go educate people, which is what we begged you to do.
17: Rachel McInnes.
18: Bravo, bravo. I applaud you, board. Well done. With great strategy and patience, you have slowly taken away our right of choice. First, you took away our choice by installing forcefully harmful smart meters on our homes under the guise that we would have the option to opt out and keep our analog meters. Then you took away that choice to keep the analog meter under the guise that we could opt out of the wireless signaling on a smart meter, even though we're still stuck with the dirty electricity. Now you are taking away that choice as well, because by forcing us to pay a monthly fee to have the signal turned off is really no choice at all. Your fees take advantage of those with less resources, like my neighbor who's on disability. His smart meter is connected to my home. So now I no longer have the choice to live in a home with no toxic RF signaling from a smart meter. I'm sure your plan to increase fees is only a matter of time until there is no choice left at all. So job well done. I won't tell you again how I began suffering from breathing issues and insomnia once the smart meter was installed on my home. I won't bore you with the mounting scientific evidence on the harmful effects of the smart meter. I won't do that because that has already been done multiple times, and you have made the choice not to listen. You have made the choice to believe outdated and industry-funded research. You have made the choice to ignore the concerns and the pleas of the public. You have made the choice to choose profit and progress and power over the people. You claim that the proposed fees are to cover the expenses associated with a manual meter reading. What about all of the extra costs from the smart meter? Job loss, system failures, constant updates, and device replacement because the smart meter doesn't last anywhere near as long as the analog meters. What about all of the extra costs from the smart meter? As our board, you have a responsibility to protect the citizens of Eugene. So I implore you to do just that. protect us. Please do not impose this fee on the people who already struggle with their health. My only hope is that right now I'm talking to you, people, face to face, hopefully full of compassion and empathy. Please do not strong arm us into monthly fees and force us to live in a home with devices that are making a lot of us sick. If you impose this fee, you take away the only choice we have left. Please protect us. Please show compassion. Please do not take away our last choice.
17: Tony Gambroni.
19: Hi there, folks. Not a big public speaker. I'm a little nervous, but I just wanted to see if I could touch your hearts. Because for me, a lot of communication is about feeling, receptivity, and listening. I know that this is part of your job, and I understand that. And I'm not disputing that you're not doing your job well. However, I do have a couple of things that are coming up for me. I do appreciate gratitude 100%. I wish we were all in gratitude all the time, and then the world would be a lot nicer place. However, you might label me a hippie or a tin hat believer. But when I first came to Eugene, I was very impressed with eWeb being what I considered a semi-democratic, community-orientated business. I'm not so sure it's there anymore, but I don't know. However, what I've realized is that back in the day, I was probably the first or second person to sign up for the green energy or green power aspect, which I paid, I think it was something like 50 cents more a month for, or something like that. It wasn't very much, but I was like, yeah, or $5 a month, I think it was. And I was like, yes, I'm totally up for that. Why? Because I wanted to create a green movement, or more a greener movement. However, I soon discovered that all the people who really cared, who wanted a greener city, were paying more. And I'm like, wait a minute, isn't that the wrong way around? Shouldn't the people who want a dirtier city, one more polluted, one more full of pollution from the planes that are now going over my house, shouldn't they be the ones who are paying a bit more?
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0: When pesticides are sprayed by helicopter over forest in Lane County, the chemicals don't stay where they're intended. 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Lane County voters will have a chance
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It is a gorgeous spring day here in Eugene, Oregon, the week of May 11th, and this is KEPW's Community Bulletin Board, featuring local events and local voices. 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You can always find more event details on the Community Alliance of Lane County website, calclane.org. The Trauma Healing Project is offering a 3-hour workshop on May 14th, and this workshop is for frontline staff, managers, and supervisors who want to create a healthy workspace for everyone. They will learn concrete skills and strategies for addressing the toxic stress so many of us are feeling these days. 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The Eugene Springfield NAACP will host Health Fair, Bridging the Gap to Health Care, on Saturday, June 6th, from 12 noon to 4 p.m. at the NAACP office, which is located inside the Clear Lake Community Center, 4646 Barger Drive, Eugene. This free youth and family-friendly drop-in event is designed to center the health, wellness, safety, and emergency preparedness needs of the Black community, while at the same time welcoming all community members. The fair will connect individuals and families with local organizations that offer culturally responsive resources, prevention tools, and practical support. Attendees can take advantage of free eye and dental screenings. They can create a first aid kit, attend a preparedness class, and participate in Stop the Bleed first aid training. Participants will also take home a vegetable start for their gardens, and while supplies last, they can get a free blanket. Free food will be available, and all community members are invited to attend. Alton Baker Park goes to the dogs when Green Hill Humane Society's 33rd annual Bark in the Park returns on Sunday, May 17th. This annual dog-friendly event is set to draw over 1,000 people and their pups, and it's one of Green Hill's biggest fundraisers. The shelter's goal this year is to raise $100,000 to help care for over 5,000 animals in 2026. The festivities of Bark in the Park include 2K, 5K, and 10K run or walk, a new fast and furless 5K for runners without dogs, canine activities, vendor booths, human and dog food options, demonstrations, contests, prizes, and lots more. Bark in the Park is the largest pet event in the Southern Willamette Valley and one of the largest runs or walks in Eugene. The shelter relies on donations and fundraising events like this for a lot of its funding. And their programs include adoption services, humane education, a community pet pantry, domestic violence assistance, senior assistance, pet retention assistance, spay and neuter programs, disaster response, volunteer opportunities, and foster care opportunities. You can register or learn more about Bark in the Park at greenhill.org/ Beyond Toxics is giving out free portable air conditioners and air purifiers to qualified households as part of their West Eugene Clean Energy Project. This project wants to bring clean, cost-effective home energy upgrades to our neighbors who are most at risk from climate change and from industrial pollution. Because there's a high demand and limited resources, they're going to prioritize people who are most at risk for heat-related illness. For more information and to see if you're eligible, email aab@beyondtoxics.org, or you could just call 541-543-2468. For centuries, the fool has spoken truth to power. Bring your clown ice alter ego to the federal building and work to counter ICE with their menacing posturing and their dark forces fencing. Here's your chance to protest their presence in our town. Our town. For costume and prop suggestions that will make the event cohesive and safe, please look at the Mobilize invitation, which you can find in the weekly events section at calclane.org. Nonprofits across Lane County are navigating major shifts and growing challenges. On Tuesday, May 12th,
organizations are coming together to share strategies, build partnerships, and explore how collaboration can strengthen their collective impact. What can we accomplish together that we can't do alone? Whether it's through a merger or deep collaboration, all of us have stories and strategies to share on ways we can strengthen our communities through working together. All are invited to join an open conversation anchored by two inspiring examples. There's Brooke Edwards from Plaza de Nuestra Comunidad talking on the shape of their merger, and Jade Lazarus on how the Lavender Network built something beautiful and powerful. Unlike a typical panel discussion, this will be a facilitated conversation with real space for everyone to share their experience, swap ideas, and find strength together. Again, this event is Tuesday, May 12th from 11:45 a.m. to 1:30 p.m. For more information, see calclane.com.

0: Michael. The Oakshire is at 207 Madison Street, Eugene. 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They want anyone who's placed in affordable housing in Eugene, Oregon, to feel like they have a safe, secure place to live and grow to their potential. 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Do you know of any organization like church, nonprofit, maybe a social action organization that's interested in hosting a bystander, upstander intervention Zoom workshop? These workshops train people to be ready and to respond effectively if they see someone being bullied or harassed. If you know of an organization that might like to host a training, contact Judy Bowles at 541-285-0242, or you can email her judy.bowles@comcast.net. This has been the KEPW Community Bulletin Board for the week of May 11th. These events are drawn mostly from the Community Alliance of Lane County, and you can find details on their website at calclane.org.
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0: 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I'd like to take this time to read you the Riot Act. So here it is, the Riot Act. Our sovereign lord, the king, chargeth and commandeth all persons being assembled immediately to disperse themselves and peaceably to depart to their habitations or their lawful business, upon the pains contained in the act made in the first year of King George for preventing tumults and riotous assemblies. God save the king. You've now been read the Riot Act. This has been DJ Susty from the show Talk is Cheap, Saturdays, 4 p.m. on KEPW 97.3, Eugene Peaceworks, Low Power FM. 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
1: National Native News. I'm Jill Freitas. On Friday, the University of Arizona recognized roughly 70 Native American graduates with a special celebration. As KJZZ's Gabriel Pietrasio reports, an indigenous actor was the event's keynote speaker.
2: Dallas Goldtooth is Dene in Mittewakaton, Dakota. He's arguably best known for his role in the Peabody Award-winning FX series Reservation Dogs. Goldtooth plays a comedic spiritual guide to a teen living in an Oklahoma res town.
3: Are you Crazy Horse or sitting...
4: No. I'm not one of those awesome guys, no. I'm more of your unknown warrior. Yeah. You know my name? William Knife Man.
2: Goldtooth co-founded the 1491s, an all-native sketch comedy group that uses humor as a way to tackle stereotypes and complex social issues. Native Americans make up about 4% of the university's student body. For National Native News, I'm Gabriel Pietrasio.
1: The U.S. Bureau of Indian Affairs says it is distributing $20 million in emergency funding to more than a dozen Alaska Native communities in response to shortages of essential supplies and urgent infrastructure needs. The lion's share of the funding, $16 million, is going to the Kuskokwim Delta coastal village of Shifornik to address the impacts of severe erosion, permafrost thaw, and failing infrastructure. According to a press release, the funds are intended to restore damaged wetlands, address unsafe structures, relocate at-risk homes, and reconstruct the community's barge landing. Shifornik and 15 other communities spread across a vast swath of the state will also receive a portion of an additional $4 million that the federal government is using to purchase thousands of gallons of heating fuel, along with potable water supplies and firewood. The press release says delayed spring barge deliveries, restricted water systems, and extreme winter conditions led to supply shortages in the communities receiving assistance. The announcement comes after Assistant Secretary of Indian Affairs Billy Kirkland was in Alaska to meet with tribal leaders. Kirkland appeared alongside U.S. Senator Lisa Murkowski in Anchorage and Bethel as part of the hearings of the Senate Committee on Indian Affairs on federal disaster support and the question of climate-driven village relocation. This story was provided by KYUK's Evan Erickson. Alaska Native organizations and wildfire officials are preparing for another challenging fire season as communities face growing climate-related threats. Officials say dry spring conditions and warming temperatures are increasing wildfire risks in rural communities across the state. The Alaska Division of Forestry and Fire Protection says many Alaska wildfires are caused by human activity, including escaped burn piles, campfires, and sparks from equipment or vehicles. Officials are urging residents to prepare emergency kits, create evacuation plans, and clear brush and other flammable materials away from homes and buildings. Alaska Native organizations are also working with communities on climate adaptation, emergency preparedness, and public health planning efforts tied to wildfire smoke and extreme weather. Meanwhile, tribal leaders in western Alaska are calling for stronger, tribally led disaster response systems as communities face increasing wildfire and environmental threats. Some rural communities are also concerned about how major wildfires could impact subsistence activities, travel routes, and deliveries of food, fuel, and other critical supplies during the summer months. Fire officials say even a single spark can quickly ignite dry grass during spring conditions. I'm Jill Freitas.

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1: 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Nothing but respect. 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

for the daughters, bringing shelter for the sons under sweltering suns, thunder bombs and guns. The pangs of acid rain, landmines dot the plain. Can time stop the pain? Wicked minds plot the game. 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It's the same old story, gotta ask who's the true rebel. Those

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How many of you here were born in America? Well, aren't you Native Americans? Learn this land. You have the DNA, Divine Native American.

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4: 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This is David Helvargen for the second year in a row. We're on scene at the downtown San Francisco studio of KALW, Bay Area Public Radio, with a lively audience for San Francisco Climate Week, which has grown larger than the annual UN Climate Summits and arguably more useful. As I like to say, when the people lead, the leaders will follow. So today I'm honored to have back previous guest and friend Luis Soyas, a renowned photojournalist and Academy Award-winning filmmaker of The Cove, also Racing Extinction, The Game Changers, Mission Joy, and his latest now showing on Netflix, The Plastic Detox, a documentary that examines how microplastics and the endocrine-disrupting chemicals like BPAs that they contain impact not only life in the sea, but human health and fertility. Luis is also founder of the Oceanic Prevention Society, but before we get into all of that, blue news you can use.
5: And I know what you're thinking. Helvarg's doom scrolling again. What is it this time? Marine heat waves, an oil spill on a coral reef? The Trump administration's done something stupid again? But not this time, because the ocean is also beautiful, mysterious, and filled with unexplained wonders like the deep sea's golden orb. In 2023, NOAA scientists discovered a reflective golden orb in the depths 2 miles below the Pacific off Alaska. This led to speculation it might be part of a UFO or an ancient urn. But genome sequencing now reveals it's a blob of deep sea anemones cuticle, like a jewel bug's carapace, or possibly what was left over when the anemone shucked its skin. But wait, if that burst your bubble like the swim bladder of a deep sea fish brought up too quickly? You've probably seen those 16th and 19th century illustrations of ships being dragged under by a giant octopi known as krakens. Exaggeration, you say? Well, let's talk about another wonderful possibility. A new report in the journal Science suggests that a 60-foot octopus ruled the seas 100 million years ago. Dozens of jaw fossils suggest they were aggressive predators that could eat any marine reptile of their day. You might recall the first coelacanth, fossil fish that was thought to have gone extinct 70 million years ago, but was discovered very much alive in the deep waters off Africa in 1938, with many more living specimens seen since. So who's to say a kraken or two might not still be down there? So next time you go in the ocean, you don't have to fear being eaten by a great white shark. You may be sucker-grabbed and taken into the flesh-tearing beak of a not-so-mythical giant kraken. Hope that restores your appreciation for the wonders of the ocean. And that's more blue news you can use.
4: Let's start where we usually do. Given you were raised in Dubuque, Iowa, I'm going to say it wasn't like these two other of our guests who reported being immersed in the ocean the day after they were born. As I recall, your first encounter with the ocean was Jacques Cousteau specials on TV.
6: Yeah, I mean, Iowa, you're about as far as you can get from the ocean. We started the Oceanic Preservation Society in Colorado, and the joke was, we're conveniently located between two oceans.
4: And yet you inspired the Inland Ocean Coalition, which remains active out there in the middle waters.
6: Yeah.
4: Tell us briefly how you got from Dubuque, Iowa, to being one of the top photographers at National Geographic for 17 years.
6: I love taking pictures. I loved art, and it takes a long time to do art. But when I discovered photography, it was like instant art. And I got good pretty quickly, got an internship at National Geographic. And at that time, I actually proposed a story when I was an intern, one on garbage and recycling. This is back in 1980. And they allowed me to do it. And that's how I became the first photographer that they hired in over a decade.
4: What inspired you to get into garbage as your launching pad?
6: Well, there was another photographer at Geographic, Fred Ward, who would do these commodity stories. Like, he'd do gold, silver, platinum, jade. He was a gemologist. And it was like the same story, but just a different item. And I was in the lunchroom with a friend of mine. We're like the two youngest guys there. We'd make up these stories. Like, Geographic always looked at the world very optimistically, more than I did, I think, at the time. And we would make fun out of it. We were watching somebody drag the garbage across the floor in a big bin and said, yeah, what about like a Fred Ward story like on garbage? We'd do like art from garbage, and yeah, we could do like people, like a scientist, like an archaeologist looking at modern day trash. And after a few of these kind of riffs, we're like, this sounds like a story. And I wrote it up and they accepted it. And
4: so when did you get salty? I mean, David Dubilier was already there at National Geographic. When did you go from garbage to like dolphins?
6: Yeah, David Dubilier is like the premier underwater photographer in the world. And the first assignment I had at National Geographic was going through his film to see if there's like dust in the gate or if there's exposures, meters were working. And I looked at his stuff and I thought, oh, there's no way I could ever be that good. It's hard enough to take pictures above ground, but then when you go underwater, it's like, it's so uncooperative. You have short time underwater. You have like 40 minutes on a tank. You have 36 exposures. The animals aren't cooperating. It's murky. There's currents. There's a lot. But essentially what happened was I had done a story for National Geographic on the information revolution. So we started circa 1993. Netscape had just come out, and the story got eventually published in 1995 in October. But about a year of research, and the person I wanted to meet most back then was Jim Clark. He started three industries from scratch and made them all worth billions of dollars. He was a serial entrepreneur, but we tried to photograph him, but he was too busy. He was starting Netscape and couldn't photograph him. Then I went on to work for Fortune magazine, and they said, oh, Jim Clark just built this boat. It's the world's largest sail. Yeah, it's called Hyperion. Do you want to photograph him for the cover? I thought, God, I've been wanting to meet this guy for quite a while. So I flew over to Amsterdam, met him. We hit it off. And basically, he said he was starting a fourth industry called Shutterfly. And he said, Louis, would you teach me how to be a good photographer? And I said, Jim, I'll teach you how to be a great photographer if you teach me how to be a billionaire. And he would...
4: You kept your end of the bargain.
6: Yeah, that got me set up in a nonprofit. Yeah. Well, that's actually... We traveled around the world for, I don't know, maybe 7 or 8 years. But our connection was diving. We were both divers. He loved to do photography. So I would come and teach him photography. And it was a wonderful time. But every time we went back to a dive site, you could see this diminishing baseline, right? Where every generation adapts to diminishing cause created by the previous one. And I guess it was the third time we were in the Galapagos. We came up from a marine sanctuary. Then we saw we were surrounded by fishing boats, illegally fishing in a marine sanctuary. And he said, somebody should do something about this. The way I remember it was I said, you know, Jim, how about you and I? He said, what do you mean? I said, we'll use your money and my eye and we'll make films. Now, the thing is, I'd never made a film before. I'd done shorts, but like he just became a billionaire. And he had the slush fund he set me up in this nonprofit. And I was like thrilled. So now, in the meantime, he had built this other boat. It was the world's largest private sailboat. I'm on that boat with my family. My kid starts playing on the beach with another kid. Mm-hmm. And it happens to be one of Steven Spielberg's kids. And he comes over to the boat. And Steven did Jurassic Park using Jim's computer.

0: the part of Flipper. And his inciting moment was after the TV series, all the dolphins went back to the Miami Seaquarium, and he had heard, Rick O'Berry heard that Kathy, the main dolphin, was depressed. And he said he saw her, he sat at the edge of the pool, she swam up, was put his, or her head in his lap, looked at him in the eyes, swam back down to the bottom of the tank, and didn't take another breath. It committed suicide. Because dolphins are not automatic air breathers. They have to...
1: Self-conscious.
0: Every breath they take is a conscious effort. And he thought that was his inciting moment. He went back and tried to release all the dolphins that he had captured. So I'm at this conference, and he wasn't allowed to speak because it was financed by SeaWorld.
1: Sure.
0: And the Hubs Research Institute was the nonprofit arm of SeaWorld that was sponsoring the event. I called up Rick and said, why couldn't you talk? He said, I was going to talk about Taiji. In Taiji, Japan, they kill more dolphins than any place on the planet. And he said, and I'd never heard about that before, that people kill dolphins. They eat them over there. And I thought, well, I'll go over. He said, I'm going next week. Do you want to come? I said, you go. I'll be delayed a bit. I went and took a 3-day crash course on how to make a film. I met him there. And I just wanted to find out about the story from I didn't want to film anything. I just wanted to get, like, why do you kill dolphins? And then we spent about, I think it was 8 hours with the city council trying to do something. Then about five hours the next day with the fishermen's union that kills the dolphins. And they said, well, we don't want to cooperate. And even though we didn't want to be in there to photograph the secret cove. And they put a map on the table and said, don't go here, don't go here, don't go here. And we used that as a template of where we need to get into. Anyway, I just remember I was up on, two parks on each side of the cove. This is a secret cove that's, you can't see from the road. There's a tunnel to get in through one side. They have sensors. They have guard dogs. It's really difficult to get in there. And I was looking at it from the tsunami park, looking down in. And I thought, man, if we could get in there, that could be interesting. And I just remember this. It was almost like a bolt of excitement went through me. I thought, if we could get in there, that would be interesting, kind of sneak in.
1: Sure.
0: And that's what we did. It became the cove went from a standard documentary to an eco thriller. And I think we started a new genre. It was thrilling and it was terrifying. And I probably wouldn't do it today because I was too stupid back then to know what the consequences are.
1: And yet you had maybe from 20 years of National Geographic photography, you had a good sense of imagery. I remember instead of dropping listening devices in the water, you hired two of the most charismatic, good-looking free divers to go plant the devices. And there was always something pretty or scary or awful that you managed to get the imagery of.
0: They say a good documentary tells, a great one shows. And Geographic, I would take stories like garbage. How do you make garbage look interesting? I developed a career trying to make unpopular subjects entertaining. There's more interest in the crack of a sidewalk. It could occupy you for your lifetime if you look close enough. There's no boring photographs, only kind of unimaginative photographers. Right. You can make anything look amazing. Life is freaking awesome at every level, from microscopic to the big. So it's just reframing your expectations. Life is incredible. You just have to open up your eyes to it. And story, and you have this amazing art form where you have photography at 24 frames a second, music, sound, a great story, this arc, so we can tell this emotional story. And if you do it right, Mark Twain said that the difference between the almost right word and the right word is the difference between the lightning bug and the lightning. And I think when you take these art forms and you put them together, you have a lightning storm. And what we do at my organization is we take this lightning storm, and the end of the day is not just to make something that's entertaining. How do you actually physically, through neuroplasticity, not just change the way people think, but the way they behave? And we were just talking to Rob Bonta, and he said that
1: the Attorney General of California.
0: He said that The Cove is the most impactful film that he's ever seen with his family. And I hear that a lot, but it's by design. I'm not interested in, most producers and directors think about butts and seats. An audience is just $10 and a box of popcorn. I look at you as minds and seats. How can I change a mind, and then therefore change behavior? That's what I'm interested in, is changing the world at scale. And I know it sounds really like I might be full of myself or highfalutin, but I don't know how you can do it if that's not your goal. You have to start out with a mission. It doesn't just, you don't just fall into it usually.
2: What is Rising Tide? 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
1: Coal and oil were great energy systems for the 16th to the 19th century, but we're in the 21st, and science tells us if we want to keep a living planet, that's that network of life that we're a part of, that we got to move on.
2: Yeah, so that's, I mean, listen, this is petrochemical dye on the pants and the shirt.
1: You're just telling me this.
2: This lined with BPA. Every one of those cans, the tin cans, the aluminum cans, they're all lined with BPA. And BPA is an endocrine disruptor. In 1935, it was experimented as a birth control for men. In America, we've only banned, I think, 9 chemical compounds for personal care products. And in the EU, they've done 1,100. It's like over 2 orders of magnitude. They're way ahead of us. Essentially, the last time I was in Europe, I didn't hop in the water. I was on one of Jim Clark's boats in Positano, and I was going to swim off the side. It was like three dimensions of garbage going by, and mostly plastic.
1: In the water, yeah.
2: But Positano, one of the most beautiful coastlines in the world. And I thought, well, they said it was raining over in the north. It's probably the Naples River emptying out. Waited the next day, looked in the water, it's the same thing. And we sailed to France, it was the same problem.
1: It's gotten to the point when I get to a beach that doesn't have plastic on it, I'm impressed instead of the reverse.
2: I felt like I was hopping into like a garbage dump with water.
1: Right.
2: So essentially, we've looked at the other plastic films that were out there, and they cover this, and it's been done, and nothing happened. And so the question is, it's a little bit of a chess game, right? When you're making a film, it's like, you want people to see it. You can't repel them. And I see these films, and I want to slip my wrist after watching them for 5 minutes because they're just depressing as hell. You don't need to see one more gyre. You don't need to see one more river of plastic. Doesn't matter where it is. It's just depressing. I want to see solutions.
1: Yeah, I want to balance the wonder and the warning.
2: So we thought really hard about the producer and the co-director. We're trying to think of, like, how do we make a film that shows, not tells. And COVID hit, and we could get every scientist in the world was, you could get them on Zoom. Everybody was, that's how we were communicating. And we met this woman, epidemiologist, Shauna Swan. She's about almost 90 years old now. And she said she wanted to do an intervention because, well, first of all, plastics are endocrine disruptors. And what that means, it messes with your hormones, whether you're a man or a female, it messes with your hormones, which affect obesity, intelligence, fertility, both men and women, ADHD, Alzheimer's, the list goes on.
1: So how'd you choose fertility as your theme?
2: Because not everybody's heavy, not everybody has cancer, but everybody has a mother and father. We're all interested in fertility, or at least we should be, I thought. And so that was kind of the thing that wouldn't, like, upset Republicans or Democrats. It's like, we're all, like, we have this common bond. Like, even if you don't care about the environment, you care about what's going on with your progeny or to your children, or if you want your kids to be fertile. And Shauna Swan was testing this, another study that said that fertility was dropping 1% a year for the last 30 years. She ran the tests again and found it was true, ran another test to update it, and now it's like 2.66% a year it's dropping, which means by 2045, every young person is going to probably need IVF to get pregnant. These changes that are going on in our bodies is too fast to be anything but environmental. It's too fast to be genetic. It is happening, but the thing is, it's a lot of the overpopulation is happening in places that don't have a lot of plastic. If you look at the first world countries, there's negative birth rates in Japan and Korea. We're not creating enough of our children to replace ourselves. So that's just a fact. So we have 6 couples with unexplained infertility. She goes into their homes, and on day one, the men send in a sperm sample. Then she does this intervention. She goes into the cabinets of the bathroom and the kitchen, and she swaps out these I know there's three vectors that come, you ingest it, you inhale it, or you absorb it.
1: Right.
2: And so this, my phone case is plastic, but like how much is actually being absorbed by my skin, I don't know. But they use phthalates to, anything that has a scent, usually, unless it's essential oils, but they put phthalates in it to make it absorb better. And phthalates are endocrine disruptors. So she basically instructs them, we do this, it's a 3-month intervention because it takes men 70 days to generate new sperm. We don't do test the women's eggs because it would be unethical, but we found out that five of the men were infertile and didn't know it. But after an intervention, five of them went up to the level where they could give birth. The one that didn't increase, his levels were up higher than everybody else's. So his levels were up already very high. But anyway, so at the end of this intervention, basically they get their levels down to almost undetectable.
1: And the intervention involved getting rid of as much plastic in your environment day to day as possible.
2: We all have plastic in our body. It's in our brain, but it's in every organ. The thing is, it's affecting everybody, and you can have agency over it. You can do, reprove that. You can't eliminate it, but you can get it so that it's...
1: Reduce it significantly enough so that sperm count increases and...
2: Dramatically.
1: And this was over what period?
2: 3 months.
1: Yeah, so...
2: Yeah. So we thought, well, what if nothing happens? We're going to do this film and we do this intervention. And then I don't want to ruin it for everybody, but boy, we had a hell of an ending. I couldn't believe it.
1: Surprise ending. We won't tell it, but it involves some squalling. And of course, it's education about the harm, but we don't eliminate the harm by as individual consumers going out and trying to like reduce our plastic consumption. We do that with like the international treaty that they're trying to establish on plastic or the federal law that would basically make the producers responsible for the consequences, just as the Attorney General of California was saying.
2: Yeah, I don't know. It's just like it's tough. I'll talk about it. I got a call from Bobby Kennedy's office after when the film came out. Mm-hmm. His chief of staff called me and she hadn't seen the film yet, but she said, "We got to. This has to be in the Kennedy Center. We'll get everybody to see it." And this is an environmentalist, is very well known, working for Bobby. But so she said, "Can you send me a link?"
1: Yes.
2: So
1: and then she watches it.
2: She watches it the next day, and she says, "Well, Rob Bonta is in your film."
1: Oh, so yes, the Attorney General of California is in the film, so we can't do anything.
2: And I asked Rob Bonta. I said, "How do we talk? Because he still want to maybe have us on Bobby Kennedy's podcast." I said, "Just don't mention fossil fuels and just talk about the health consequences. You can make plastic out of just about anything that's organic. There's just a lot of fossil fuels right now, and people are using it from fossil fuels because it's cheap, but it's also poisonous."
1: I mean, bioplastics is a realistic alternative. Green chemistry could begin to move us to some degree to replace the single-use plastics. And, of course, we could also go back to paper and glass.
2: I might be getting it off a percentage or two, but I think it's 34% of the microplastics in the ocean are from textiles.
1: Right.
2: So even though you might have a fully cotton shirt here on, it's probably dyed with petrochemicals, and something about a third of the weight of your clothing is from the dye, the toxic dye.
1: Well,
2: so if you're wearing like Lululemon tights and spandex or Lycra and you're sweating in it, actually nobody's ever done that test before to find out how much is actually in the body. We're doing that. We're doing another short film on, we'll have like six athletes, three men, three women, and we'll test them before they do like hot yoga workouts or whatever they're doing, and then see how much is absorbed by the body.
1: You mean directly from their clothing?
2: Directly from clothing. Yeah, it's like the monster in your closet.
1: And had we acted back in the 1960s when it was first known by the petrochemical industry, we wouldn't be in the situation we're in. But they recognize change, so they see that the global transportation fleet is going electric. The Trump administration may slow it down here, but all our cars are going to be electric in 20 years. So where do they put all the fossil fuels? They put them into plastic now.
2: Well, you look at change. Technological changes take about 10 years. You need people to get motivated, but like my great-grandmother, she lived in New York City. She was born in the 1880s, and it was like all horses up until like 1900. We romanticized the horses, but if you look at a picture of the Easter Parade of 1900 in New York, looking down Broadway, there's this famous shot. It's like all horses, one car. You look 13 years later, it's reversed. all cars, one horse.
1: And now, it's a miracle of sanitation. I mean, the horseless carriage, the car, was seen as this great innovation to clean up our cities.
2: Yeah, and it did to a certain extent. Now we have another problem. When we did Racing Extinction, we interviewed Elon Musk. And now back then, he was about to go bankrupt. Now, whatever you think of Elon, he's now the wealthiest guy in the world. He started this revolution. His car company is now worth more than all the others combined. The point to me is that that was 13 or 14 years ago. These changes happen, and now will happen with plastic. We need to, that's why it's important to me that everybody hearing this tells their friends to go see the plastic detox, because films are really powerful. Like when we did The Cove, they were killing 23,000 dolphins a year. Dolphin hunting is down over 93%. Porpoise hunting is down over 99.5% because of the film and the activism around it. We need the same kind of thing going on with plastic now.
1: And it's the realization that what you think's essential may not be. I mean, in the 1850s, whale oil was essential. It was the lubricant of the Industrial Revolution. It lit our finest homes and streets. And then rock oil came along, and it was great until we discovered it really wasn't. And I've been out with BP on their deep water drilling platforms, and I think we totally should respect the roughnecks and roustabouts as part of our maritime history, just like the whalers. But, you know, it's time to move on. And all those jobs are easily convertible to linesmen and turbine technicians on the offshore wind farms. Wind and solar is now cheaper. The utilities are having to lose $1 million a day because there's a national order that they keep running their coal-fired power plant. And at the same time, they're trying to shut off the offshore wind that we worked for. But, you know, I think we're going to get through our phase with celebrity fascism, and then what?
2: Well, I mean, we'll get through this. The truth does prevail over time. We're going through a difficult period right now, but it's important that everybody stays positive and does what they can do. We're this wonderful bubble here in California. We're still a beacon to the rest of the world for a lot of things. So I'm optimistic, actually. I had one of the first electric cars in Colorado. I was one of three. I was powered by 114 solar panels on my roof, and everybody looked at me like I was nuts. And I remember when I'd look around, and this is a fully electric Toyota RAV. They only imported about 1,500 of them into the U.S., so I got one of them. But it was like, for the longest time, I was like one of the crazy people. Now, if you saw a Tesla, like that Tesla that I had was one of the first right. Model S's. It's like, if you saw another Model S, it'd be, look at that. Now it's like you pull up a stoplight, it's like half a dozen of us sitting there. It's like these changes happen.
1: And you're right, it's generational. It took a generation to stop putting ashtrays in the restaurants or to put on your seatbelts and reduce the death rates. And the question is time. Do we have the generation? If we haven't gotten off fossil fuels, we lose the corals, we lose the kelp, we lose the living seas.
2: And I'm trying to make it positive, David. Come on. you're right. You're absolutely right. I'm not saying you're wrong.
1: I'm into triage. We save what we can while we can. And I'm not a seer. I don't know if we're going to win or lose on this one. All I know is if we don't try, we lose. And you're trying at an impressive level. It's like I said at the beginning, when the people lead, the leaders follow. So it's popular movements and understanding and getting that moment of the Attorney General's family watching the Cove, or of seeing the live animals, well, projected animals living on the Vatican, and suddenly saying, okay, our faith is stewardship. Our faith is protecting God's creation. When you go leave the planet with astronauts last week and you look back, it's not God's green earth, this is blue marble. So I'm not unhopeful. I'm just thinking that we need a lot more people like you, Luis Soyas, and everyone who's here at San Francisco Climate Week. And I just want to thank you for being with me on the Rising Tide Ocean Podcast.
2: Thank you, and thanks everybody for being here. Appreciate it. Thank you.
3: 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Rising Tide is a production of Blue Frontier, co-hosted by David Helbart and me, Vicki Nichols Goldstein of the Inland Ocean Coalition, with production support from Holden Hardcastle of Fluid Studios, Natasha Benjamin, and Nick Paz, and editing services provided by Charles Landon of Studio Cape May. 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
1: But I think overall what's happened is a truly historic shift in British politics. We've been so used to thinking about politics in terms of left and right, and yet what Reform are able to do is to win in areas that have always been conservative, but equally, we're proving in a big way we can win in areas that Labour have dominated, frankly, since the end of World War I.
0: In what's being described as a political earthquake in Britain, the far-right Reform UK party has surged in popularity in local elections. As British Prime Minister Keir Starmer faces calls to resign, we'll talk with the British journalist Daniel Trilling, author of the new book, If We Tolerate This, How the British Establishment Made the Far-Right Respectable. Then we go to Washington, D.C. to speak with the Marine veteran and activist who spent 5 days atop a bridge in a protest that made international headlines.
2: I climbed the Frederick Douglass Memorial Bridge last week to call the people of my country into action, into nonviolent action to stop the war on Iran and remove the Trump regime from power.
0: And then to the prominent biotech entrepreneur Rami Elghandour. He'd been selected by Rutgers University to address this year's graduating class of engineering students. But then the school canceled his speech over his social media posts on Israel and Palestine.
3: The cancellation of my speech sets a dangerous precedent by sending a message that having a moral conscience is a liability.
0: All that and more coming up. Welcome to Democracy Now!, democracynow.org, The War and Peace Report. I'm Amy Goodman. President Trump blasted Iran's response to the U.S.'s 14-point ceasefire proposal, calling it, quote, totally unacceptable. Iran's foreign ministry says the U.S. continues to have, quote, unreasonable demands, unquote, and that Iran's response to the U.S. proposal, quote, was not excessive, unquote. This comes as Iran's economy is reeling from the impact of U.S.-Israeli strikes. An Iranian government official estimated the war has caused the loss of 1 million jobs in comments reported by Iranian state media. On April 25th, an Iranian job search platform reported a record 318,000 resumes submitted in a single day, which is 50% higher than the previous record, according to the news site Asr Iran, cited by the New York Times. According to the U.S.-based human rights activist news agency, over 3,600 people have been killed in Iran by U.S.-Israeli strikes, among them 254 children. Meanwhile, the Pentagon confirms 13 U.S. service members have been killed and 415 wounded in the U.S.-Israeli war in Iran. On Sunday, Israeli Prime Minister Benjamin Netanyahu insisted in an interview with CBS News' 60 Minutes that the Iran war isn't over because nuclear material remains in Iran.
4: It's not over because there's still nuclear material enriched.